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1: And you're with 91.9 KVCR. I'm David Fleming with you for All Things Considered, continuing once again in just a little under 2 minutes. Coming up just a little bit later in the program, NPR's Juana Summers speaks with Tara Kopp of the Washington Post about her reporting on the Defense Department's accounting of U.S. troops who've died over the course of the war with Iran. 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
1: A traffic hazard just listed for the 15 north south of Lake Street, a large white bag in the number one lane. Over to the 91 eastbound, a collision just east of Tyler Street. On this one, it looks like two vehicles involved, at least one over on the right-hand shoulder. Not yet reported about the second vehicle. Again, that's the 91 east of Tyler Street. Now to the 15, once again southbound now, with a hazard earlier listed on the connector going to the 10 east. Still no real details beyond the location on this one so far. Partly cloudy with patchy fog overnight tonight. Inland Valley lows dropping to the mainly mid-50s, maybe down to the lower 50s in some areas. Still cloudy with some fog tomorrow morning, then becoming sunny once again. The highs in the mid to possibly upper 80s. Into the mid-90s Wednesday and Thursday, and then down to the lower 90s as we go up to and through this upcoming weekend. 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It's 520.
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0: 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I'm Scott Detrow.
4: And I'm Juana Summers. Beloved NPR colleague and friend Rose Friedman has died. As an editor and reporter, she played a key part in shaping NPR's arts and culture coverage. For more than a decade, she worked on a variety of pieces about new books, author interviews, even the culinary adventure of cooking chicken in a pig's bladder. Rose died Thursday at home in New York City of cancer. She was 38 years old. Elizabeth Brett Blair has this appreciation.
5: Rose Friedman was many things, a books person, a major foodie, a union shop steward. She was in her early 20s when she got a job as an editorial assistant for NPR Books. Pretty soon, she knew the publishing industry inside out and seemed to have read everything.
6: She was voracious.
5: One of the people she worked with on reviews and features was novelist Meg Wolitzer.
6: I thought of Rose as this expert almost immediately in terms of her taste and knowledge in and about books. And I feel that it was something that she'd had her whole reading life.
5: Beginning in 2013, Rose and a small team spent weeks putting together NPR's annual Books Concierge, an app that would go on to be called Books We Love. Rose and a few others would whittle down hundreds of books nominated by NPR staff and critics into a kind of robust reading guide. Here's Rose explaining how the app works to NPR's David Folkenflik in 2021.
7: So I clicked on eye-opening reads, and then I added nonfiction. And then just for fun, I hit Tales from Around the World, and it gave me a list of about 15 books.
8: Any I might like?
7: So the one I thought you'd get a kick out of is called A Most Remarkable Creature, The Hidden Life and Epic Journey of the World's Smartest Birds of Prey.
5: Even as a young staffer in the newsroom, Rose was like an old-school journalist, endlessly curious but highly skeptical. She strived for clarity, context, and emotion, also humor. Rose Friedman loved talking about food. In 2020, she interviewed Chef Bill Buford.
7: I swung by his building, and he handed over some ingredients he said I'd need, including the chicken, some wine, and what looked like a deflated football loosely wrapped in plastic. He wouldn't tell me where he got it, and it smelled... Well, it smelled. But it was part of Buford's plan.
8: You prepare your bird in the normal way you would for roasting.
5: Rose Friedman grew up in Newton, Massachusetts. She studied labor history at McAllister College in St. Paul, Minnesota. Rose brought her passion for labor issues to NPR, acting as a shop steward for SAG-AFTRA, the union that represents the company's editorial workers. She was especially proud of her work convincing NPR to increase its paid parental leave.

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1: Thanks for joining us at 91.9 KVCR. I'm David Fleming with you for All Things Considered, going back to the program in just about 2 minutes. Just ahead, Weird Al and the Tiny Desk Concert. It's Marketplace then coming up at 6, and much more as All Things Considered continues at 91.9 KVCR.
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1: A traffic hazard listed now on the 215 North, south of Cactus Avenue. Looks like tire tread affecting mainly the number one lane here. Also a hazard on the 91 East, east of McKinley Street. On this one, a semi affecting the general purpose area of the roadway. Now to the 10 eastbound, a report of a fire in the area of the 215. This is off to the brush area, just off of the freeway. Again, the 10 eastbound at the 215. Over to the 15 northbound, an earlier traffic hazard south of Lake Street. No updates here. Looks like a large white bag reported in the number one lane. Again, that's the 15 northbound south of Lake Street. And back to the 91 eastbound with a collision east of Tyler Street. It looks like vehicles here may be affecting now the right-hand shoulder. It looks like two involved. Again, the 91 east of Tyler Street. Partly cloudy with patchy fog overnight tonight, with inland valley lows dropping to the lower 50s. Cloudy with some fog tomorrow morning, then becoming sunny again. The highs in the mid to possibly upper 80s, into the mid 90s Wednesday and Thursday, then cooling to the lower 90s as we go into the weekend. Maybe back to the mid to upper 80s Sunday going into early next week. 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
3: From NPR News, this is All Things Considered. I'm Juana Summers.
4: And I'm Scott Detrow. When I was in sixth grade, I dubbed Weird Al Yankovic's entire album, Bad Hair Day, yes, the one with Amish Paradise, off my friend's cassette tape. And when Weird Al recently visited NPR, I felt the obligation to admit this small act of middle school piracy to him.
5: You know, it's not about the money. I'm going to have to report you to the FBI.
4: Okay, that's fair. That's fair.
5: Okay, let's get tiny.
4: Three decades later, Weird Al is still at it and has new generations of fans. At his Tiny Desk concert recently, there were people of all ages, people in their mid-60s, kids who could have been their grandchildren. Afterward, Weird Al sat down to take my questions. Is it fair to say that, like, doing a radio interview is kind of getting back to your roots? Like, there was a point where you were architecture student Al Yankovic, and then you started hosting a college radio show, and everything changed?
5: Yeah, it wasn't like a talk show, though. It was sort of like I was a surrogate Dr. Demento, because he was my hero, and he's the guy that encouraged me to do funny songs in the first place. So I would play the pop music of the day or whatever I was required to by the playlist, but then I would, like, sneak in some Tom Lehrer or some Spike Jones or something to make it a little bit more demented.
6: eBay, tell me why I need.
4: You were playing the accordion for a while, but what was the moment when it first occurred to you to rewrite a popular song?
5: Oh, gosh. I mean, you know, it wasn't anything that was, you know, predetermined or predestined. I think, like every 8-year-old kid in the universe, I was, like, making fun of the songs on the radio and changing the words to make my friends laugh. And it's just one of those silly things that I never grew out of.
4: There was a career there.
5: Yeah.
4: Was there a moment when we were like, I got it. This is something I'm actually really good at.
5: I think it was about a month ago. Finally

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1: 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I'm David Fleming, going back to All Things Considered now in just a little over a minute. With that, news headlines from NPR just ahead. Also, a KVCR news update once again coming up at 6:32. Also, a little bit later in the program, last year, a typhoon flooded an archaeological dig in Alaska, upsetting thousands of indigenous artifacts. A cultural steward speaks out, and now an emergency dig is on to recover as much as possible before the next storm. That story a little over 15 minutes away. Again, as All Things Considered continues here at 91.9 KVCR. A collision reported a few minutes back on the 71 southbound. This is at the Grand Avenue off-ramp. And at this point, it's not reported what portion of the roadway is affected. It looks like two vehicles involved, and it is reported that lanes are blocked. A semi, and it looks like it's not clear about the other vehicle just yet. In the meantime, again, this is the 71 southbound, the Grand Avenue off-ramp.

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7: This is Fresh Air. I'm Terry Gross. Let's get back to my interview with singer, banjo player, fiddler, and songwriter Rhiannon Giddens. Her new solo album is called Hope is the Thing with Feathers. She's also the artistic director of the Silk Road Ensemble, which was founded by cellist Yo-Yo Ma, and started her career playing music from the black string band tradition dating back to slave times with a band she co-founded called the Carolina Chocolate Drops. She studied opera singing at Oberlin, and won a Pulitzer Prize for co-writing the opera Omar, which was commissioned by the Spoleto Festival, based on a memoir by a Muslim.

0: 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And from the estate of Joan B. Kroc, whose bequest serves as an enduring investment in the future of public radio and seeks to help NPR produce programming that meets the highest standards of public service in journalism and cultural expression.
1: I started out in clandestine photography. 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
3: 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Partly cloudy with patchy fog overnight tonight and cooler with inland valley lows hitting the lower 50s. I'm David Fleming with this KVCR weather update. Still partly cloudy and some fog tomorrow morning, then becoming sunny. The highs back to the mid to upper 80s, the mid 90s then Wednesday.
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0: From Futuro Media and PRX, it's Latino USA. I'm Maria Hinojosa. Today, we look at a Los Angeles Latino subculture from the 80s and 90s that grew around house music and the so-called party crews.
1: Just because we were brown with thin eyebrows and red lipstick doesn't mean that we were in a gang. You know, that was the style back in the 90s.
0: And also, we speak with Dominican artists Yendri and Yacer Tejeda about how and why Afro-Dominican music has been hidden in plain sight for generations.
2: It's been hidden because of our history, you know, like our history with like anti-blackness, anti-African.
3: We've been taught that. We've been taught black is ugly, white is beauty.
0: All this coming up on Latino USA. Stay with us. No te vayas.
4: Live from NPR News, I'm Giles Snyder. Paramount Skydance, one step closer to a deal to merge with Warner Brothers Discovery. NPR's Mandalay Del Barco reports on the settlement of an antitrust lawsuit filed by 12 state attorneys general.
5: Paramount CEO David Ellison agrees to operate Paramount Pictures and Warner Brothers separately, at least for now, and to release at least 30 films a year. He also promised to create an independence board for their news operations, CNN and CBS. California Attorney General Rob Bonta says those concessions and more satisfy antitrust concerns. Even so,
6: this settlement is not a vote of support for this merger. It is not a blessing.
5: Critics of the merger, like former Federal Trade Commissioner Alvaro Bedoya, say the attorneys general caved to Paramount after it threatened to leave California.
7: The billionaires won here. These guys censored, bribed, and bullied their way to the top.
5: The mega merger could finalize within weeks. Mandalay Del Barco, NPR News.
4: World leaders arriving in New York for the UN General Assembly, where one of the most anticipated speeches will come from Brazil's president tomorrow. The country is on the eve of an election in which Brazilian officials have accused the U.S. of meddling, as Catherine Osborne reports.
8: Left-wing Brazilian President Luiz Inácio Lula da Silva says he'll carry a direct message to President Trump at the UN, warning against election interference. Lula is seeking re-election. His main opponent, right-wing candidate Flavio Bolsonaro, son of former President Jair Bolsonaro, has sought to build close ties with Trump. And the Trump administration has meted out tariffs, sanctions, and public criticism against Brazil that are harsher than its treatment of right-wing governments in the same region. Lula's speech at the UN comes right before Trump's own. For NPR News, I'm Catherine Osborne in Rio de Janeiro.
4: Measles cases in Pennsylvania closing in on the 800 mark. The State Department of Health reported 25 more cases Monday, bringing the total to 792. On data centers, a poll by The Economist and YouGov shows about two-thirds of Americans oppose new data center construction in their communities. NPR Scott Newman reports the issue has forged unexpected bipartisan cooperation.
9: Casey Hatch lives near a data center in Loudoun County, Virginia, one of the many supporting the artificial intelligence boom. She works in IT and even uses AI in her job. But she's also become an active member in a grassroots bipartisan group that opposes data centers. She spoke recently with a cousin who doesn't usually share their politics and found common ground over the data center issue.
10: We couldn't have this conversation 5 years ago, me and him, and suddenly we were on the same page.
9: Virginia's Governor Abigail Spanberger campaigned on qualified support for data center expansion, but just last week she signed an executive order seeking to limit their development. Scott Newman, NPR News.
4: And you're listening to NPR News. CNN, MS Now, and Politico have filed a lawsuit over being denied access to the White House. The lawsuit calls the administration's move to bar reporters from the three a blatant violation of the First Amendment. President Trump said last week that he was barring them because of reporting he deemed fake news. The major television networks have suspended pool coverage after CNN said Monday it was not able to provide coverage of Trump's trip to the United Nations General Assembly in New York as a result of the ban. NPR says it will not use pool audio until further notice. Italy's Prime Minister Giorgia Meloni proposing to ban burqas in schools and cap the number of foreign students in classrooms. Megan Williams reports from Rome.
11: Maloney says students must attend school with their faces uncovered. Italy already restricts concealing your face in public without a justified reason. But Maloney wants schools to explicitly ban the burqa or niqab, though not the hijab or headscarf. Her plan would also cap the number of foreign students in each class. Maloney says too many children who don't speak Italian can hinder integration. But the cap would be based on citizenship, not language, with students from European countries not considered foreign. The opposition says Maloney is trying to compete against parties further to her right. She unveiled the measures to a standing ovation from her party's youth wing. For NPR News, I'm Megan Williams in Rome.
4: The NASDAQ hit a record closing high on Monday. I'm Giles Snyder. This is NPR News.
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0: Welcome to Latino USA. I'm Maria Hinojosa. Guadalupe Rosales is an artist, and she's the creator of the popular Instagram accounts Veteranas and Rucas and Map Points, which focus on the fashion, the music, and the certain Latino subculture of the 1980s and 90s that existed in Los Angeles. Now, I personally can't get enough of Veteranas and Rucas. I mean, even though I wasn't a part of that specific subculture during that time, this Instagram account really evokes in me a nostalgia that I feel really deeply. Now, Guadalupe herself was part of the so-called party crews of the time, groups of young people who attended backyard parties together, listening to house music, sometimes even sharing a uniform. One of the things I love is that Guadalupe continues to ask their followers, 328,000 more or less, to continue this legacy by sending in their photographs of themselves at the parties or people that they knew, all from the 80s and 90s. Just recently, Guadalupe published her first book, East of the River, a memoir of Los Angeles girlhood. And the story tells the tale of her adolescence living in this unique moment. The parties, the vibrancy, the style, as well as the dangers of the time. And how Latina sisterhood played a role in her survival.
15: I wanted just to create a book that potentially will have its own lifetime and pass my own lifetime. A book that could be studied and taught, and a book that many of us can hold and sit with and read rather than scrolling on our phones.
0: Guadalupe recently spoke with us about what this memoir means to her.
15: It really emphasizes on girlhood and survival. Even though we talk so much about beauty, we talk about resilience, pain, healing. And these are all the things that we don't get to speak about or get recognized in whether it's popular media or society or in our homes. Although I grew up with a lot of strong women in my life, a lot of us didn't feel or have the freedom to speak openly about things that happen in our lives. In my work, I encourage a lot of people to share their stories and, you know, share their memories and photos and archives. And I wanted to do the same. And this was a good opportunity for me to share my story.
0: For today's first story, my conversation with Guadalupe and her collaborator, Eddie Rubalcaba, who photographed the parties as a teenager. We want to talk about why party crews and their history mean so much to them. This interview took place in 2018. I started off by asking Guadalupe a simple question. What is a party crew?
1: It was a combination of boys and girls, and we organized parties that were happening all over LA in backyards and then also warehouse parties. The party crew was created by mostly teenagers from like 13, 14 through 20 years old. You know, we would listen to like house music and new wave and pretty much anything that we could dance to. A lot of people saw that subculture as almost like an alternative to gangs, because people who were creating these party crews were people who were almost looking for another way of identifying, because let's say their cousins or their brothers or sisters were in gangs.
0: What you were trying to do to not get into a gang was you guys basically created your own kind of gang, which was a crew, and it was about partying. How did you create a party crew, and what did you guys do?
1: I think that there are many ways of getting into a crew, but the most common way was someone would initiate it or invite you to be in a crew. So how it happened for me was I was really good friends with my friend Mitos. I think once we were in high school, she asked me, hey, does your mom let you go out? And I sort of lied to her. You know, I said, yeah, sure, my mom lets me go out. And then she was like, I'm going to go ahead and pick you up on Friday. We're going to a party. And I remember she picked me up that Friday, and I opened the door, and there are like 12 people in the van. You know, they're all like listening to house music, and they're all like yelling Aztec Nation. And I remember being like, this is where I want to be, you know?
0: So Eddie, you photographed these parties and you went to them. So I'm wondering if you can take me back to those party crew days.
16: The parties would be on Fridays and Saturdays, and there were at least 3 parties each night. And when that first party would get broken up by the police, we'd follow each other to the second party. And then the party would get broken up. And by the end of the night, we're at the third party, wherever that was, and it was about 300 people. And then when that would get broken up, we'd all end up at the hangout spot where there was usually no cops, off of Union Pacific in Indiana and close to City Commerce. And then when that got broken up, we'd cruise down Whittier Boulevard, the traditional cruising spot. And it was an endless night. After that got done, I'd get back home and go to my neighbor's house where they were still partying.
0: All right, your favorite all-time party crew song would be what? Wow. You gotta choose one.
16: Mallorca. Oh, yeah.

0: that song? What about that song?
1: It was like the song that got me excited and wanted me to jump in the go-go box and dance with the girls up there. It was just something about it. That or James Brown Is Dead is another one of those songs, and it was just exciting. I've always been a little bit of a dancer myself, so it made me want to dance. And that is the pinnacle of that time in my life.
0: And Guadalupe, what's your favorite all-time big hit of the moment?
2: I would say that the anthem from that time was Follow Me. That was a very, very powerful song at that time. We also have to remind ourselves that these parties were happening in the midst of so much corruption, so much violence, and that song pretty much highlights that.

0: This was around the Ali riots when that song came out.
1: Today, Mayor Tom Bradley urged everyone in Los Angeles to remain home, to stay off the streets.
0: It's a song about peace and unity.
2: The L.A. County Sheriff's gang unit arrest a 17-year-old for the murder.
3: Trouble-plagued rapper and actor Tupac Shakur is dead at the age of 25, just about a week after sustaining four bullet wounds last Saturday.
4: The initiative, which would deny schooling and other social services to illegal immigrants, sparked
0: that song to dance to in the midst of the chaos that's going on. It's very, very powerful.
5: Coming up on Latino USA, we chat about some of the styles of the party cruise scene, but also get deep, because it wasn't all just fashion and fun.
6: We did the update to that photo just 6 months ago, and now there's just two of us left.
5: Stay with us, no te vayas.

0: 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Partly cloudy with patchy fog overnight tonight and cooler with inland valley lows hitting the lower 50s. I'm David Fleming with this KVCR weather update. Still partly cloudy and some fog tomorrow morning, then becoming sunny. The highs back to the mid to upper 80s, the mid 90s then Wednesday.
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3: It's Latino USA. I'm Maria Hinojosa. Before the break, we were talking about the genesis of the party cruise scene, an L.A. Latino subculture in the 80s and 90s, and about the house music that they would listen to. Now, we're going to talk some fashion. Can you describe what were the women wearing?
4: You know, there's something I noticed through the work. It's also that a lot of people that don't understand the Chicana or the brown woman that grew up in L.A. is that just because we were brown with thin eyebrows and red lipstick doesn't mean that we were in a gang. You know, that was the style back in the 90s. So the women that were part of the party scene, you know, the party crew subculture, we had different styles. You know, a lot of women would wear baggy pants and big T-shirts, or some of the girls would wear cut-off 501 shorts with, let's say, Harley Davidson boots, or overalls with Adidas. You know, their hair was really like, you know, like with that mousse and hairspray all crunched up with the perm, red lipstick. I mean, there's like, there was so much going on.
3: There was so much going on in the style, right?
4: Exactly.
3: There was so much going on in the style.
5: In my senior year at Roosevelt High School in Boyle Heights, the crews changed their look to something like James Dean. And that's where you had the East LA Rebels were born out of that.
6: And the rebel spirit soars in this group who call themselves the Wanderers. They respond to names like Elvis Presley.
7: He inspired us, you know? He inspired us to put, you know, the greasy kids stuff.
6: Admire Marlon Brando.
7: The Wild Rebels are all about rebels.
5: That was like the look, and everybody had their little pompadour in their Doc Martens, or their biker boots and jeans cuffed up to look kind of like the outsiders.
6: And emulate film idol James Dean.
7: Everybody liked him as a rebel, you know, in the 50s. Teenagers idolized him as a rebel. Well, you know, we kind of take his style now.
3: And what do you think it is about these particular photographs, the ones that you choose, the ones that you curate, that makes people feel so connected?
4: I think that even if it's someone sitting in the car, just hanging out, it's not just that. It's like it marks a moment in time. People will recognize the building. People will recognize the street. People will recognize what the person is wearing. Or I used to drink that beer that doesn't exist anymore. You know, like Zimas were so popular back in the day. Those don't really, I don't think they're, you know, like there's all these drinks.
3: I'm like, oh my God, I haven't heard of that in so long. It's like, whoa.
5: Yeah, I'm blown away at this. That I was very lucky and fortunate enough to be able to take pictures of this, like, lost time almost. This is proof of this era.
3: Let me ask you about the photographs. So when you were taking those photographs during the parties, were you thinking, oh, look, this is just fun for the moment, and who knows? I mean, there was no Instagram. I don't think that there was no Twitter. There was no Facebook. You know, we weren't all obsessed with photographing ourselves and each other. So was it just like, oh, I'll just take some pictures because it's fun and who knows? I mean, and now you get to look at it and it's like, wow, you were really documenting a moment in history.
5: It was for fun. It was for fun and a way to share with friends pictures that I would take of them. And I think it was more about like, I'm getting cool points here. I'm getting published in this magazine now. And that would get me into all the parties for free because they wanted to come out in the magazine. And this style that was being published in this magazine, which was a brand or a branch of Lowrider magazine, it was being distributed all over Southern California. And so this style of people in this culture, you know, you get rebels out in Orange County. Like, how did that happen? It's because they were following the trend that we were setting in Boyle Heights, East LA. So it became like we were the trendsetters.

0: do you have? I mean, you've got so many, but is there a favorite photograph of yours?
1: I have a throwback picture from 1991 with my neighbor and our homies from the neighborhood. It's five of us. We're on the stairway of Evergreen Cemetery Chapel, and we did the update to that photo just 6 months ago, and now there's just two of us left. These young men to my left died within 2 years. They were shot and killed. And then the gentleman to my right served a life sentence in jail, and then he came out about 3 years ago, but he died from hepatitis C. That was from using dirty needles for heroin use in jail. So me and my neighbor Eric are the last two left from that that photo. There's so much loss from that time frame where we were partying. And there's this thing we call the decade of death. From 88 to 98, there was over nearly 1,000 gang-related murders in LA County alone for 10 years. So it was something that we experienced in the backyard party scene, and kind of what helped to stop that backyard party scene, because it just became gang warfare after a while.
0: Guadalupe, your Instagram account, Veteranas y Rucas, when you started this in 2015, was it just like, hey, you know, I think I'll just post a couple of photographs and see what happens? Or did you really say, you know what, I understand that I'm about to create a moment and a community that is actually hungry for a place and a voice?
2: I knew that I was hungry. I knew that there was something that was missing, a piece of the puzzle that was missing. It definitely started because I needed to identify with whatever that was that I couldn't find anywhere else. I wasn't thinking that I was about to create some sort of movement or historic conversation. It was definitely out of urgency because I remember living in New York, calling home and asking my sister, can you talk to me about those parties that we went to? Do you still have those photos that we took at the mall? And she'll be like, oh, Lupe, just let that go. And that happened a lot. You know, that happened with not just my sister, but a lot of my friends. And I wasn't convinced, you know, I wasn't convinced that that was like something that we experienced and it was something just to leave in the past.
0: That was photographer Eddie Rubalcaba and Guadalupe Rosales. She's the creator of the Veteran

0: and Yasser Tejeda about how they found their own Dominican roots by researching why they were never taught Afro-Dominican music, music that was lost to generations in part because of a dictator. Jeannie Montalvo is going to take it from here.
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3: Mira, ¿de qué vamos a hablar? ¿Tú pediste un café? Yo creo que
2: Yendri has long, dark, curly hair and dark olive skin. And her voice? Well, you heard it. I met her this summer during the Latin Alternative Music Conference in New York, and I brought her to my favorite spot, Puerto Viejo, the oldest Dominican restaurant in Brooklyn.
3: Tenemos un tres golpe.
4: Tenemos un tres golpe.
5: Translates to three hits.
3: I just
5: like,
3: asked
5: why?
3: Myself.
2: I also invited Yasser Tejeda, a dear friend and Dominican musician.
5: Tell the listeners what we're eating.
4: Queso frito.
3: Queso frito.
4: White cheese.
3: Salami frito.
4: Bien.
2: Fried. I brought them here because something happened when I listened to Yendri's debut album, Como Agua. My eyes watered and I felt my heart swell. I was instantly transported home, a home I've never lived in. I thought, what better way to have a conversation about music than over some good food? To break mango, if you will.
3: Mira, yo soy muy chatty, entonces tú,
5: I like
4: chatty.
2: See, I'm Dominican American. I was born here in the U.S., but my parents are immigrants from the Dominican Republic. I grew up in a pretty Dominican household and spent summers and Christmases with family on the island. I'm part of the in-betweens, what we like to call ni de aquí ni de allá. We never truly know where we fit in.
4: Llegó la bendición. Llegó la bendición.
3: Llegó.
4: Ya llegó.
3: Crazy.
4: Ya llegó.
2: Yendri's album instantly transported me back to something that I had left behind. I've always been connected to my Dominican roots, but years ago I discovered a piece of my puzzle that's been missing, one that I quickly realized wasn't just me. It was the discovery that Dominican music is not just merengue and bachata, but something blacker, deeper. And it's been kept from us. The opening song on Yendri's album is called La Bendición.
3: For La Bendición, the song that has the palo, I asked.
2: It uses a traditional Afro-Dominican rhythm called palos. In this case, a subgenre called salves.
4: Es salve. Es salve, señor.
2: Yasser Tejeda is a singer-songwriter and an incredible guitarist who has invested significant effort to draw attention to Afro-Dominican music. Over the past decade, Yasser has become one of many gurus for me in my own quest to find this missing piece. Palos is a sacred music that is characterized by long drums, which have been known as palos, or literally sticks, a guira, as well as a boy. The national rhythm that can be found all over the island. But for a lot of us, these are rhythms that we are late to the party to discover.
5: But did you grow up with the Afro-Dominican traditions?
3: No, actually not. I didn't. I grew up with part of the African diaspora in Italy.
2: Yendri immigrated to Italy with her mother when she was around 3 years old. She grew up there, but around an African community.
3: My friends are from Congo, from Senegal, from Benin, from Gabon, and so...
5: So direct from the motherland.
3: Exactly. And so I remember listening to their music too. Mm-hmm. I was like, whoa, this is crazy. We also have this kind of rhythms. And so I went to do a research.
2: Yendri, like me, and even Yasser, had to search for our own Afro-Dominican roots music.
4: I didn't know anything about it, and it was thanks to music. So I was playing with more artists that were doing that in DR, and we went to a festival called Festival de Atabales de Sainagua. That happens, I explained it, that it's like a Woodstock of Palos.
2: A Woodstock of Palos, una fiesta, a celebration of music and life and joy.
4: And when I saw it for the first time, I was like, I got goosebumps. I'm like, why?

0: I'm crying. I need to research more about this.
1: In my case, this moment of realization came in 2011. I was researching Afro-Cuban percussion for my master's thesis in Cuba. And then I said, wait, our neighbors, Cuba and Puerto Rico, have such rich Afro-Caribbean music. And what, the African influence in music just skipped an island? Our very black island? It didn't make sense. That's when it hit me. It exists, but we were never taught. See, I've been obsessed with percussion since I was really young. Despite growing up in the most non-Latino spaces in the United States, I'm talking Oregon, then the Deep South, Alabama, and Georgia, I could never explain it. But from the first records of the Miami Sound Machine my parents owned, to then my intense scrutiny of Juan Luis Guerra albums, and then later, salsa. The drum would take possession of my body and I had to dance. This manifested for me as a music lover, then as a sound engineer. Then I landed on an even deeper obsession, learning to record percussion in surround sound. That interest took me on that research trip to Cuba in 2011. Heard all these Afro-Cuban drums and rhythms, rumba, guaguancó, bata. I ate it up. It was there that the light bulb went off in my head. I came home after 10 days of immersion feeling like I had neglected to learn about my own Afro-Dominican traditions. I refused to believe that there weren't any, but I was convinced that it was my fault, that I wasn't listening growing up. So I was determined to do something about it. It was on that trip that I actually met one of my closest friends, Maritza, whose family owns Puerto Viejo. The restaurant where I'm eating with Yendri and Yacer. Doña Cristina moved to New York in the 70s from Jarabacoa, Dominican Republic. The Abreu family opened Puerto Viejo in 1986, making it now the oldest in Brooklyn serving up Dominican favorites.
2: 40 años.
1: The restaurant has become a home away from home for me, just like Doñitas is for the Puerto Rican diaspora.
3: So, Yendri, this whole like reunion of the minds was brought on by this like exciting new album, Como Agua, right?
4: Yes, La Tambora, La Guira, all of that. I think it was stuff that I relate to, you know? I remember growing up, those percussions, yeah, has, you know, they've always been in my life. And I relate to percussions in a different way. I love them. I love the sound, and when I hear them, there's something happening spiritually in me, you know? And so I felt like, hey, I want to like give tribute to this thing that I really like. And I don't mean to be like, hey, this is our music, whatever, you know? It's just like something very personal that I relate to.
1: Yendri's album comes together across 13 tracks with boleros, Afro-Dominican rhythms, merengue, bachata, and enchanting vocals.
4: It was like a healing album for me. It's my first album, so I'm so scared. I'm still so scared. Pero I feel like I didn't put too many limits. Mm-hmm. I just started writing songs, and I feel like some of the songs I needed, you know, they came to me.
1: It flows seamlessly from one track to the next. The album's title, Como Agua, like water.
4: And I feel like water has a sort of resilience, you know, that us immigrants have.
3: Yeah.
4: Or kids of immigrants as well.
1: As an immigrant or child of immigrants, many of us sometimes feel like we're missing out on something happening in the country we come from. That was especially the case before we were all connected 24/7 to things happening all over the world. In a pre-internet reality, we ended up using outdated slang. We didn't know who the latest artists were and missed many pop culture references. But in the case of this music, that wasn't the issue. We weren't taught Afro-Dominican music for a reason.
0: It's been hidden because of our history, you know, like our history with like anti-blackness, anti-African.
1: Despite being one of the Latin American countries with the highest percentage of African ancestry, there has been a history of intense anti-blackness in the Dominican Republic.
4: We've been taught that. We've been taught black is ugly, white is beauty.
1: Gendry realized that the people who primarily practiced this music were darker skinned. Black.
4: When I saw it in the VR, I was like, wait, aren't we?
0: Exactly.
4: I was like, wait, that's weird. I didn't understand why I should take something out from my heritage just because maybe some people don't relate to it or they don't want to accept it. And it comes from like little details. Cuando los niños nacen, you know, pelo malo, pelo bueno.
0: Yep.
4: I saw it with my curls. I saw my cousins trying to straight their hair all the time, you know, because it's more elegant.
1: They say that good habits only take weeks to learn. But how long does it take to unlearn what we've been taught for generations?
5: Coming up on Latino USA.
0: There are the nationalists that say like, okay, 27 de Febrero, our thing is just merengue bachata and that's it. The other thing is Haitian, it's not Dominican, it's blah, blah, blah.
5: Stay with us, no te vayas.

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3: It's Latino USA. I'm Maria Hinojosa. Before the break, we were hearing from producer Ginny Montalvo and her Dominican takeover of Latino USA with her conversation with Dominican-Italian singer-songwriter Yendri and Dominican artist Yacer Tejeda. They got together at a restaurant in Brooklyn recently, and we're talking about how Afro-Dominican music has been hidden from people for decades. Ginny continues our story now.
4: Yendri started searching for answers as a teenager after many years of living in Italy, far away from her homeland.
5: I feel like it was hard in Italy to just keep your roots, especially as a kid, because as a kid you want to fit in. So you're like, okay, I guess right. I'm Italian now. I switched to Italian. I was not speaking Spanish for a while.
4: Yendri had reconnected with her father and began tapping into her country again. Like she said, she was mostly speaking Italian, not Spanish.
5: Yeah. And then when I met my father again, I was 15, and he moved to New York. I had to learn Spanish again, like find Spanish again.
4: She began to actively search for connection through music, but it wasn't instantaneous. It took years to find her own sound. In 2012, when Yendri was 19, she participated in the Italian X Factor.
6: Con what the world needs now, Yendri.
4: She made it through several rounds before being sent home.
7: The world needs now.
4: She was then approached by Sony Music and released a single that was more Euro dance pop and sung in English.
7: Like a song I am, rolling deep inside.
4: She left Sony and decided to stay an independent musician. She was part of a band that continued in this kind of trip-hop Euro dance sound, Materia Nera. But it wasn't until she fully immersed herself into the island that all the pieces came together for her.
5: So I feel like when I was around 20, I felt the need to find where I was from, like in a real way.
4: Yendri took a trip with a friend as an adult because, you know, when you go as a kid with your family, it's different, right? But when you take the reins, you make the decisions, things become more real.
5: I feel like that trip was what made me feel at home again. When I got there, I was like, oh, wait. I feel like I found like a part of myself that I left behind.
4: She released her single, Barrio, in 2019. And then Nena in 2020. Two songs that fully tapped into her Dominicanidad. And that really spoke to all of us. And when Yendri tapped in, she went viral and landed on Billboard's 2022 list of Latin artists on the rise. At this point, the big question on all your minds might be why? Why so many of us had to search for what's right in front of us? I'm going to do a quick down and dirty history of the Dominican Republic, so bear with me. The Dominican Republic is part of an island in the Caribbean between Cuba and Puerto Rico. The DR, like many of us call it, shares a border with Haiti, which has been a continuous point of tension for many reasons, but partially because of the population of Haiti is primarily black, though some Dominicans say it's because of religious differences. the Haitian folk religion, voodoo. But in DR, Africa's everywhere, including our own folk religious practices, known as Dominican voodoo or the 21 divisions. Here's Yasser again.
8: The African slaves from West Africa, where they were hiding their belief through Catholic saints. Mm-hmm. And that's why we have el sincretismo.
4: Syncretismo is the combining of beliefs, in this case, religious beliefs from Africa placed within Catholicism. And here's the part that some people don't realize. Haiti overthrew the French in the early 1800s, largely considered the most successful slave revolt in history. And then it took over the entire island for some 20 years. In 1844, the Dominican Republic gained its independence from Haiti on February 27th, el 27 de febrero, which is when we actually celebrate our independence. And ever since then, the Dominican Republic has defined itself in opposition to Haiti. And that meant rejecting arts of our own culture that were seen as coming from Africa.
8: There are the nationalists that say, like, okay, 27 de febrero, our thing is just merengue bachata and that's it. The other thing is Haitian, is not Dominican, is blah, blah, blah.
4: This is a good moment to explain that distinction. Merengue y bachata are widely considered the music from the DR. I guess you could also say dembow is too, but that's not the story today. You ask anyone outside the country, that is our music. Our musical trilogy, La Guira, La Tambora, and the accordion. But merengue? Merengue is what it is because of the dictator. During the 20th century, the Dominican Republic was ruled by a very racist dictator, Rafael Trujillo, for some 30-odd years. You can hear him in the CBS archival from 1960.
9: Listen, do you resent the word dictator?
10: No. Yo soy un trabajador.
4: Here's Jesse again.
8: Back then with the dictatorship, people had to bury the drums, you know, bury it.
4: Wow, bum, bum, bum. Crazy.
8: And then like on Sundays, like unbury it and like tune it and then play and then bury it again.
4: Wow. Trujillo was the one who allegedly declared that merengue was the national music of the country. Even though merengue is deeply influenced by Africa, Trujillo saw it as more European than drumming traditions like palos. Trujillo made merengue more orchestral to try to make it sound even more European. He even had merengues in his honor. Check out this one by Rafaelito Martinez. And during those years when Trujillo reigned terror across the Dominican Republic, his government disappeared anyone who spoke out against his regime.
11: For every Dominican knows, those who oppose Trujillo go either to jail or away, where they can talk out loud.
4: Back then, the capital, Santo Domingo, was actually known as Ciudad Trujillo. The beer, Presidente, is named after him because people refer to him as El Presidente. From 1930 to 1961, under Trujillo, it became ingrained in people's lifestyles and society. Anyone who wanted to maintain a certain class would negate any African lineage. It's even documented that he powdered his face white so he didn't look as dark. And after Trujillo, his extreme level of anti-blackness stuck.
5: We've been taught that. We've been taught black is ugly, white is beauty.
4: The anti-blackness in the Dominican Republic has become a running joke across the internet about Dominicans negating their own blackness.
12: Papa, I know black.
13: Yeah.
12: I'm Dominican. You look like me.
14: Sometimes you gotta let these Dominicans know. They're like, I know black. I'm Dominican. You're black! You're black with an accent.
12: Dominicano. Nunca negro. Nunca.
4: To this day, entire generations, including from my own family, were taught this. Anybody else got no me traiga un nieto pa hacer trenzas? Don't bring me a grandchild where I have to braid their hair. And so with that, we lost everything that went along with it, including the music. I'm sure you're just thinking, okay, well, now we know. It's just never been documented. But this isn't the case. This blockage of information goes back to 1927, when a researcher named Julio Arseno went to the mountains to document the music and made a book called Del Folclor Dominicano.
8: He wrote the music, like the chants, he wrote the music everything in detail. And the intro of that book is because he's saying, like, we don't have to look over Puerto Rico or someone else. We have everything here.
4: And he's not the only one. Multiple folklorists have documented this music. In the 40s, a woman named Edna Garrido de Boggs documented the folklore all over the country and created the first folklore society. And her recordings are in the U.S. Library of Congress. So that means that all of this Black Dominican music has been written about for almost 100 years. And yet most of us are over here having to search for it. I've been on my own quest to understand why I had never heard of Afro-Dominican music for over a decade. I became fully immersed in all things Dominican music, and I traveled to the island in 2013 for a conference about folklore across the Caribbean. A year later, I went to Baní, a town 1 hour southwest of Santo Domingo, to attend La Fiesta de San Juan Bautista. There, I got to see a sarandunga party that takes place at the end of every June. Sarandunga is a regional celebration and another rhythm characterized by three smaller hand drums than the larger palos traditions. What I discovered after all these trips was a whole world of percussion that was hidden in plain sight. If you really pay attention to our music, Africa is in everything. The opening to Guava Berry by Dominican super icon Juan Ligera has a Guloya-inspired rhythm. Guloyas is a tradition celebrated in San Pedro de Macorís, east of the capital city of Santo Domingo. The traditions are marked with incredibly colorful costumes, headdresses, and recently became Patrimonio Cultural by the UNESCO, the United Nations Educational, Scientific, and Cultural Organization. A Palo Limpio by Quinito Méndez. Palos. Congos de Villa Mella, a tradition celebrated to the north of the capital in Villa Mella, have also been declared cultural patrimony by UNESCO. You can hear it here in a more modern tune in Yacer Tejeda's song En el Naranjo.
8: When I do original music, I need to add this to put a stamp of like my music and of where I'm come from.
4: As I said at the beginning of the episode, Yacer is a huge proponent for roots music, an activist, and he's one of many fusing these rhythms into his own projects.
8: For me, it happened like a 360 almost, because when I saw that, I started like researching more, when going to the countryside, taking classes.
4: Yacer decided to fuse the rhythms he'd learned about in his first album. When he played it at a family gathering, the track featured palos, the Afro-Dominican tradition I mentioned earlier.
8: And they were all dancing legit. I was like, how do you guys know? I was like, muchacho. Pero tu abuelo celebraba la fiesta del Espíritu Santo todos los años y traía palero y bailadores y todo and everything. I was like, wait, what? That's how, what I felt when I saw it for the first time. And like that kind of...
5: So it got lost in a generation.
8: Oh, yeah.
5: It was a generation that was like, nah, nah.
4: Palo, palo, palo. It's gift a generation. Think about that. Because like we said, the people who practiced it had to hide it. I wish it was simple, because unlearning is hard for many. For a long time, I'd given up on trying to get the word out as a journalist about this music. I spent the better part of a decade working with my friend Maritza, you know, of Puerto Viejo, trying to get a documentary made, to find a way to shout it from the mountaintops. Grant rejection after grant rejection, and even friction from the tourism department in the Dominican Republic. I became exhausted from fighting people who wanted nothing to do with their own island's music. So I turned to focus on other music stories. Until recently, when Gendry's album reminded me of all that work that I had packed away. And I got excited again. Yacer was excited too.
8: I love that there's a merengue in there. I love the salve. I love like hearing some of the guira here and there, hearing a bachatica here and there. And it's beautiful and it's... I felt like, okay, I know Gendry for a while, but now I think I know her more through this album?
5: I just think it's part of our heritage, you know? I feel like I wanted it to be honest. That's what I wanted. I want my music to be honest and feel like straightforward, and because I'm seeking for it.
4: That honesty gave me hope for where Dominican music is going. Perhaps the next generation isn't going to even think of this music as that of their ancestors, because this is just going to be the music they listen to now. Music that's available, contemporary.
5: I feel like we're the generation, not to put pressure on us, but I see it. I see it in other Dominican artists as well from our times. We're like pulling from the traditions, trying to honor that, but also exploring. Mm-hmm. We're experimenting, pulling from traditions, you know, the bachata, lo sufrido, bachata.
4: All this music can coexist, as it does all over the Caribbean. Like bomba y plena is a Puerto Rican treasure. Like Afro-Cuban percussion is revered in Cuba.
5: That's my expectation, just to give like a space to the diaspora, the ones that feel the weirdos, you know, the ones that don't belong. Yeah. Anywhere, ni de aquí ni de allá. I feel like I want to be part of that community.
4: The Dominican Republic has such a rich tradition of rhythms. We can find everything we need at home. Like Gendry says, those who seek will find their community.
5: My own people, you know? I feel like the people that are going to relate to this, they'll come to the music. So
4: as I sit at this restaurant discussing how music can connect us, I feel immense gratitude for the Yendris and Yacers of Dominican music, because they're doing the work.

0: good. You're still here. ¿Qué lo que? In Dominican slang, that means what's up? Since you've stuck around, we're going to play a fun game with Yendry and Yasser. I'm calling it, what's your favorite Dominican fill in the blank? Here we go. Favorite Dominican phrase or slang?
1: Se me fue la guagua. And when you have to explain it to people, it's like, yeah. Oh, you missed the bus, I guess?
0: Okay, so while this one literally means you missed the bus, it's most often used to describe kind of like you lost your train of thought. Se me fue la guagua. Here's Yasser.
2: Me gusta, va a seguir. 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
1: También me gusta soporto.
0: ¿Sabes?
1: Yo soporto.
0: Soporto, again, literally, I support. But in slang, it's kind of like I'm into it. So like someone says, I want to go to the movies. And you say, soporto. Favorite Dominican food?
1: I'm going to go with sancocho porque el sancocho que hace mi tía en una olla grande en el piso.
2: Yo estoy igual sancocho.
0: This is it for me right here. El otro golpe, el mangú, mangucito. 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Oof. All right, favorite Dominican song.
1: Bueno, mi favorita yo creo que entre Estrellitas y Duendes, de Juan Luis Guerra. 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
1: Oh, sí.
2: Esa la,
0: Ya. Todo el mundo le mete ahora. Like, it's so dirty.
2: Exacto.
0: All right, so as of late, many of today's generation have discovered the Juan Luis Guerra song Burbujas de Amor, which, you know, is about him confessing his love and wanting to be a fish to blow bubbles in her fishbowl. But, well, people have started kind of reading between the lines here, and I'll leave that one to y'all.
3: El último que es not fair, pero here we are. Johnny Ventura or Johnny Pacheco?
2: Diablo, qué difícil la pusiste. Bueno,
0: ¿cuál Johnny? All right, we're going to leave that one because some things are better left unanswered. Thanks for playing Dominican Favorites with us. We hope you learned something new today. Ciao.
4: 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And dear listener, head over to our YouTube to see a special performance by Yendry recorded live. See you there.

0: That's it for today. Our show was the work of Judy Montalvo, Levi Sharp, Fernanda Echavarri, Sayer Quevedo, Nadia Raymond, and Benilei Ramirez. Nancy Trujillo is our production manager. Our engineers are Stephanie LeBeau, Julia Caruso, and JJ Carubin. The Latino USA team also includes Roxana Aguirre, Rebecca Ibarra, Reynaldo Leaños Jr., Jorimar Marquez, and Julieta Martinelli. Fernanda Echavarri is our managing editor. Benilei Ramirez and I are executive producers. I'm your host, Maria Hinojosa. 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Hasta la próxima. Ciao.
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2: From PR. Partly cloudy with patchy fog overnight tonight and cooler with inland valley lows hitting the lower 50s. I'm David Fleming with this KVCR weather update. Still partly cloudy and some fog tomorrow morning, then becoming sunny. The highs back to the mid to upper 80s, the mid 90s then Wednesday.
3: 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It's 9 o'clock.

Yes, there's practice. Of course there's hard work, sacrifice. All of that is great, but some things just come easy to some people. Like it was something they were born to do. Put your average guy, place him suddenly in the middle of a boxing arena, ring the bell, watch terror ensue. As the opponent approaches, the wild eyes, the backward tripping, the tears. But other fellas, put them in the exact same position, ring the exact same bell, and for whatever reason, they look up and they smile. Today in Snap Judgment, we're coming out swinging. We proudly present The Rough House. Snap Judgment, storytelling with a beat right after this short break. Snappers, stay tuned.

0: Live from NPR News, I'm Giles Snyder. President Trump and New York City mayors Iran Mamdani met Monday in Manhattan. The two leaders have run hot and cold, but during a press conference, Trump offered praise for Mamdani. Here's NPR's Brian Mann.
1: Many Republicans have sought to vilify Mamdani, a Democratic socialist and New York City's first Muslim mayor. He's been featured in GOP attack ads ahead of the midterm election. But speaking outside the mayor's official residence, Trump, a native New Yorker, patted Mamdani on the back and spoke warmly, saying he's got, quote, great potential. This was Mamdani's third meeting with Trump. The mayor described their closed-door talk as constructive.
2: I shared my very strong opinions about how we can keep New Yorkers safe, how we can keep immigrant New Yorkers safe, and how important immigrant New Yorkers, especially Haitian New Yorkers, are.
1: Mamdani also wants Trump's help building a 12,000-unit affordable housing project. Brian Mann, NPR News, New York.
0: With world leaders gathering in New York for the United Nations General Assembly, more than 20 are calling for stronger oversight of artificial intelligence, NPR's John Ruich reports.
3: In an online statement, leaders say AI could improve lives, advance science, and strengthen economies, but it also poses serious risks to safety and security if it isn't appropriately managed. To realize its potential, the group says, governments and society must act now. The leaders call for companies to agree to mandatory pre-deployment testing of AI models and independent evaluation. Governments, meanwhile, should coordinate common standards and share reporting of safety incidents. Among the signatories were leaders of Canada, Australia, Germany, and the UAE. President Trump has rejected calls for guardrails, saying the U.S. must retain its competitive edge in AI. John Ruich, NPR News.
0: Paramount Skydance one step closer to a deal to merge with Warner Brothers Discovery. The company settled an antitrust lawsuit filed by 12 state attorneys general Monday, effectively paving the way for an $81 billion deal to cross the finish line. British military reporting a vessel has come under attack in the Strait of Hormuz. There's been no claim of responsibility, but the Iranian government has been increasingly targeting ships in the strait. NPR's Hadil Al-Shalchi is in Istanbul. She has more on the attack reported online Monday.
4: The British military said that a, quote, unknown projectile struck a tanker as it made its way into the Strait of Hormuz, injuring two of its crew. It said that the vessel then went on to its next port of call. Last week, Iranian state media said Iran had struck an oil tanker in the strait. It alleged that the ship was making a, quote, illegal attempt to cross the critical waterway. Iran has blockaded the strait since the war started in February. Iran's military has increased its attacks on commercial oil tankers in the Strait of Hormuz, which has directly threatened global energy markets, driving up the price of fuel. Hadil Al-Shalchi, NPR News, Istanbul.
0: And you're listening to NPR News. A jury has convicted a Vermont man of attempted murder in the shootings of three Palestinian college students who were walking near his home. Jason Eaton faces up to life in prison. He had claimed he was acting on orders from the CIA and Mossad. The attack happened near the University of Vermont campus in Burlington nearly 3 years ago. All three Palestinians were wounded. One is paralyzed from the waist down. Rebel groups are trying to overthrow Ethiopia's government. NPR's Jewel Bright reports the alliance includes groups that fought against each other during a civil war.
5: The Alliance for Survival Coalition accuses Prime Minister Abiy Ahmed's government of having too much power and blames it for high rates of poverty. The seven rebel groups are trying to depose the central government. The alliance includes the Tigray's People Liberation Front, which fought a civil war against Ethiopia's federal government between 2020 and 2022. More than 100,000 people were killed in the war before a peace agreement was reached, but tensions have flared up again. The prime minister told lawmakers in July that the government had the defensive capabilities to take on the rebel groups. Jewel Bright, NPR News, Lagos.
0: Transportation Secretary John Duffy says that the major airports in the New York area have begun resuming operations, but to expect significant delays to linger after technical problems led to the cancellation of hundreds of flights. Duffy said in a post online that technicians have repaired data lines that failed at a key regional air traffic control center. The outage affected the Newark, LaGuardia, Kennedy, and Philadelphia airports. This is NPR News.
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9: Okay, so I grew up not much of a fighter guy, more of a flee the hostilities, go read a comic book type of guy. But if they make you do something often enough, you get better. And growing up, as the only black kid in rural Michigan, I get plenty of practice. And the first rule that you learn about street fighting, not talking about boxing, MMA, cage fights, or any of that stuff. The first rule is never, never fight a twin. Never! Under any circumstances. Why? Because they grow up with their own personal sparring partner from the womb. That's why. Forget 10,000 hours of practice. They have a whole lifetime. And if you do manage to somehow, some way, to beat up a twin brother, 90% of the time, do you know who's standing right there? The other twin brother. So now you got to pull two miracles. No, avoid. The second thing you learn is that 90% of the time, whoever throws the first punch wins, right? So when you know the fight is coming, when there is absolutely no way to avoid it, when the evil bully is telling you to meet him down by the Cascade Farm at such and such a time, no, for what? So he can gather up his buddies? So he can find something hard to hit you with? No, the time is now, right now. Buck up, lean in, smile, and then swing as hard as you can. And you swing again and again. Pow, pow, pow, pow, pow. Now you're dancing. You're dancing. And if you're lucky, you catch that surprise. If you're quick, you might even get three strikes in before his confused behind starts swinging back. Now he's flailing. Wild. Not you. You're surgical. Pow. As surgical as you can be in the middle of the madness, and make no mistake, every single fight is madness. It's primal, it's raw. And knowing all of this, anything can still occur. There are no guarantees. But if it is going to happen, as a public service, today on Snap Judgment, we proudly present The Rough House. Now, listen, Washington, one last tip. I always remember and never forget, triplets are even worse than twins when you're listening to Snap Judgment.

Our story today on the Rough House episode has some violence and maybe even a little bit of language to go with it. Of course it does. And we begin in the summer of 2002 with Jed Coffin, a recent college graduate from Maine. After saving up his money working on a lobster boat, Jed takes off on a solo road trip across the country before winding up in the Pacific Northwest, wondering what to do next. Snap judgment.

0: I'd been driving around for about 6 months. I still really didn't know where I was headed. I just knew that I had this nervous energy to keep searching for a place to be. And I wasn't going to go home. By then, I'd realized I couldn't go home again. And really, in a matter of a day or two, bought a sea kayak for about $1,000. And I just decided that I would follow the map north. And so off I went. For the next several weeks, I just paddled along the coast and sometimes camped out in city parks or next to roads. I know I was losing some weight, but I was also getting really strong and really comfortable in my boat and very happy spending every evening by my little fires cooking fish and just watching the sunset and paddling all day. But at the same time, I was definitely going a little crazy in my head. I was clearly at odds with something. Some days I would be paddling in really rough water, maybe against a current or some tides. And I just found myself like digging my paddle blades into the water with an almost violent level of aggression. Like the waves were trying to hold me back from something that I was meant to understand. Toward the end of the summer, I finally paddled across the U.S.-Canada border into Alaska. The rains of the fall had started, and it wasn't really paddling weather anymore. And so I think by necessity, I just felt like it was time to stop. And sometime toward the end of August, washed up in the town of Sitka. After I'd been living in Sitka for about a month, I'd heard that there was a college, Sheldon Jackson College, on campus. There was a weight room and a gymnasium. So I started going there every night to lift weights. One night while I was lifting, I just heard this sound coming from down the hallway. It just was like whack, whack, whack, whack, whack, whack, like over and over and over again. In these different tempos. And I didn't think much of it at first, and I just was, you know, started lifting weights again. And then suddenly I just started hearing it all the time, like whack, whack, whack, whack, whack, whack, you know, and almost like music. And after I had heard it for a while, I just followed it down the hallway to this door of a little utility room at the end of the hall. And inside I saw kind of a boxy, square-shouldered guy. And it occurred to me that he was a boxing trainer and that he was training fighters in a little boxing club. There was a focus and a seriousness to what was going on in that room. So I stayed at the door and watched until the training session ended while I watched the trainer stuffing boxing equipment into a duffel bag. And then, without really thinking about it, I just said, "Do you ever take new guys on?" And he seemed very hesitant. He looked around the room and said, "It's a small room, and I just don't have any time to take any new guys on." And I thought, okay, fine. You know, it was kind of felt a little bit precarious to invite myself into the room in the first place, so I was glad to have an out. So I turned around to leave. And then, with my back turned to him, I heard him call out, "You ever done any fighting before?" And I said, "Yeah, I have, in fact." When I told Victor that I had some fighting background, I was full of and he said, "All right, cool. Well, why don't you put a sparring helmet and some gloves on and we'll give it a shot. See what you got." I thought, "Yeah, let's do it. I'll just walk into this gym out of nowhere and fight a man who I would later find out had been given the title the toughest man in Southeast Alaska." The beeper went off and we just kind of circled for a moment. Somehow I just started putting punches together and trying to hit him. And I couldn't hit him. Every time I jabbed or threw a left hand, he would just slide away. And then he just started hitting me. I had no idea where the punches were coming from. They just seemed to get harder and harder. Some jabs would land in my nose, snap my head back, And he was hitting me with all sorts of interesting punches from different angles, disappearing, popping up, landing, hooks, right hands, uppercuts. At a certain point, I just felt like totally defenseless. The weird thing was, is that like as vicious as the impact was, I kind of liked it. It was scratching some itch that nothing else in my life had ever scratched. My nose was bleeding. My teeth had kind of bit through a part of my lip. Remember, there's a lot of blood running down the front of my shirt. I think the man looked at me and was like, all right, you know, this will kind of convince this guy that boxing's not for him. And he said, we're done, right? You know, that's it, right? And I just kind of was like, no, like, let's keep going. I want more. Whatever it is that this is, I want more of it. I just felt like this guy who I'd met 10 minutes ago had allowed me to reach down and grab hold of something inside of me that was waiting to come out. There's always something inside of me that, a feeling, a condition, some sense of like loneliness or melancholy mixed with anger that I never really had the words for, and I never really knew what to do with the feeling, and I never really knew the place that it should or shouldn't have in my life. I felt like for the first time, that feeling was finally in conversation with something. As we parted ways that night, he said, you know, most guys come into my gym and I beat the out of them and they never come back. And I just got to find some way to figure out who's serious, you know? What I'm doing in here is training fighters. And he said, but we're in here Monday, Wednesday, Friday, 6 o'clock, if you want to come back.
1: Don't go anywhere. That's just one round, Snappers. Will Jed make it to the final bell? Stay tuned.

0: President Trump speaks on the opening day of the United Nations General Assembly in New York. 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A world body that often tries to bring peace hears from the antagonists in a war. On the next Morning Edition from NPR News.
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0: Welcome back to Snap Judgment, the Rough House episode with the strong language and the violence because of the punching and the kicking and the shoving. When last we left, Jed was initiated into a local boxing club and found a trainer that just might make him a contender. Snap Judgment.
1: After that first night, I went back every night. And while Victor gave most of his attention to the fighters that he was preparing, you know, every once in a while, he'd give me a chance to step in and mostly act as a sparring partner. There was a couple other men who he was training for what he called the Roughhouse Friday Boxing Show. It was a fight show in an out-of-town bar where people off the street with very little fighting experience got paid to punch each other in front of about 500 fans. I thought of it as this kind of like backwoods brawling situation where, you know, based on my experience, I really had no place. Even though I was getting beat every night, I was inflicting some of the pain on a heavy bag or a sparring partner that I had absorbed over the last 20 years of my life. I think it's fair to say at the heart of that anger was family history. I grew up in a house with my mother, and my father lived 5 hours away in northern Vermont. My parents met in Thailand in 1969, while my father was stationed at a base during the Vietnam War. They got married and then came back to the U.S. And shortly after I was born, my father left our family to live with another woman and her 5 kids. And leave my mother to raise my sister and me in America alone. I don't know how well I understood the complexity of race and marriage and war and what it meant to be a kid from 2 different cultures growing up in Maine. That my dad, as a white man in America, was going to live a really different life than the life that my mother had lived and that I would probably live. And my dad's departure from our family, that decision would go on to affect so many other things about my life. And he'd never really had to answer for any of it. About the time I headed up to Alaska, I was starting to put those things together. I was 23 years old, and I felt really aware that I was not, by any means, a man. And I don't really know what idea of manhood I was holding myself against, but I'd always seen my dad as this masculine hero. Sometimes he'd be like off doing push-ups or karate sequences, taekwondo forms on the sidelines of my soccer games. Really performed kind of toughness. I think in my mind, I really thought he might be like a Green Beret or something, when in fact, he had been a therapist for soldiers coming home from war. After 2 or 3 more weeks of training, Victor came up to me and said, you know, I talked to the promoter of the Rough House Friday boxing show, who was the same promoter who had made Victor a Rough House champion. And he's got a show coming up in November. And he asked me if I had any new fighters. And I told him about you. I said you were green, but that you were pretty tough. And I told him the story of the first night that you walked into the gym where I kind of beat the shit out of you. And he wants to know if you want to fight. And then Victor told me the deal. He said that I'd be going into a bar. And if I won, I'd get paid $150. And then he warned me. He said, you know, but it's no ballroom. Basically, you walk into a bar, take your shirt off, get into a ring, and show everyone how much of a man you are. And, you know, as serious as I'd been about learning to fight for the last couple of weeks, and as eager as I'd been to be in that violent moment with another person, the thought of doing that, of walking into a bar, taking my shirt off, getting in the ring, and showing everyone how much of a man I was totally horrifying. And I told Victor that, you know, I wasn't ready and that this isn't something that I was really prepared to do. So a couple weeks went by And, you know, I just kind of sat with the invitation. And I just remember waking up one morning and feeling kind of mopey and flat and feeling like, no, like, I actually do need to go fight in a bar. In most cases, when faced with confrontation, I had chosen to walk away. That's how I operated. That's how I was taught to operate. Theoretically, there were like better things on the other side of walking away from a fight. And, you know, it was one thing to walk away from violence, but it's another thing to walk away from a confrontation with a part of yourself that needs to be addressed. So I went back to the gym that Monday night, and I just told Victor, I said, sign me up. I'm in. And Victor was really pumped. That night, after training, he said, now you got to pick a nickname for yourself. He said, what about the stone? And I said, what do you mean? It's like, I don't get it. The stone? He said, you know, the first night you came in here, I beat the out of you and you act like it didn't hurt. You were just kind of stone cold. What about the stone? And I said, all right, Jed Stone Coffin, let's do it. And I remember running home that night feeling like I'd been like knighted with a new name. If I couldn't figure out who I was, at least I could be this version of who I was as a fighter, as the stone. By then it was late November, and Victor came into the club and said that the promoter had an opponent for me. This young man was from the village of Hoonah. He was a high school basketball star.

0: on a little plane.
1: The Rough House Friday show had been around since the late 90s. It took place in this bar called Marlantini's in the capital city of Juneau, about 90 miles east from Sitka. It was one Friday a month throughout the winter season, when it was kind of lonely and quiet in town, when all the cruise ships had gone south, the tourists were all gone, and it was just locals. It was a place to gather, to watch some stuff go down, and had drawn a big following in southeast Alaska because it drew on all the old rivalries between villages and fishing communities along the Inside Passage. Some of these rivalries were really old. They went back, in some cases, hundreds, thousands of years to tribal differences. Sometimes it went to old high school sports rivalries. People like to see local people kind of come out of the woodwork and go from being ordinary people walking around to fighters. You know, you got a school teacher fighting a bus driver or a fisherman fighting a cop. Sometimes it was your next door neighbor. These were ordinary people doing somewhat radical things in front of an audience. We walked into Marlantini's that night and the bar room was packed. And, you know, I was 23, but I hadn't spent that much time in bars in my life. So they're still pretty intimidating places where I felt kind of like a child walking into a bar. It was a Friday night in Alaska in the early winter, and people had been drinking pretty heavy. And I followed Victor through the crowd, and Victor seemed to know a lot of people, and people were like patting him on the shoulder, like, "What's up, champ?" Recognize him as a former champion. I felt really good following him. Then for the next, you know, hour or so, I watched the first six or seven fights of the evening. And they were kind of horrifying. The bell would ring and guys would just go nuts for like 30 seconds, hit each other as much as they could, typically gas out. It was kind of a street fight that just happened to be in a boxing ring. I remember I heard the promoter call me into the ring. And he's just in that perfect growling promoter's voice. He said, "Ladies and gentlemen, it's Rough House Friday." And the crowd just went wild. They loved it. And he said, "You know, this next fighter, he paddled a sea kayak all the way from Washington State up to Sitka, Alaska." And there was a mix of cheers and whistles and boos because no one likes Sitka. And he said, "Jade the Stone Coffin," you know, and I remember raising my fist and just realizing that, like, no one really cared who I was or was paying attention to who I was. Then it was time to fight the Huna Hooligan. And he carried himself with a swagger that I didn't have. And he showed up with an entourage. And seeing a kid coming from his own community, I think the Hooligan really understood what it meant to be a fighter. And a lot was riding on his prominence as a roughhouse fighter. I remember this chant started picking up, the name of his village. Huna, Huna, Huna. And no one was chanting for me. So the bell rings, and within the first minute, he just lit me up. He hit me probably seven or eight times, you know, without even me being able to get my hands on him in a clinch. He was fast, and I just chased him around the ring while he hit me. And the second round went kind of the same way. And then, you know, I remember looking at Victor before the third round, and he just didn't have any answers. He was like, "This kid's fast." So in the third round, things got pretty ugly. And at one point, we wrestled each other out of the ring onto the scorer's table, and the crowd loved it, and everyone was going crazy. You know, it was just a raucous scene. And somehow I slipped an uppercut in between his elbows, but it landed super flush right on his chin, popped his head back, and I was able to drive him back to the ropes with three or four punches. And the crowd loved it. And suddenly, you know, after the bell rang, the crowd, they weren't just chanting for the Hooligan anymore. They were starting to get behind me. And the judges read their scorecards, and in the end, the first round went to the Hooligan. The second round went to me. And then in the third round, because I'd snuck in the last 10 seconds, that uppercut sequence, two of the three judges gave me the fight, and I was the winner. I felt ashamed.

ashamed of myself because I felt like I kind of knew that I'd lost the fight. I went over to Victor's corner, and he knew that I lost the fight, and the crowd was just booing the decision and not happy, and the hooligan was pissed. His entourage was pissed, and Victor was like, let's get out of here. Like, we don't need to be hanging around with this crowd. That was the beginning of what would become a rivalry between me and the hooligan. Victor had put in the local paper that I'd won my fight in a small column. I remember someone from town just came up to me on the street and was like, hey, the Stone, you're the fighter, the Stone, right? And I remember thinking like, yeah, I guess. Like, yes, that is me. I am the Roughhouse fighter that fights for Sitka.

Coming up, Jeb begins to understand what he's really fighting for. When Snap Judgment continues, stay tuned.

0: Hi, I'm Mary Louise Kelly. At NPR and this station, we take our democratic role as watchdogs seriously. We hold the powerful to account, and we hold ourselves to a set of core principles: integrity, independence, accuracy, transparency, and respect for the public we serve. This is NPR News. President Donald Trump has been waging a war on mail-in ballots, pushing for restrictions that would make voting by mail harder, even though it's a process he's used himself. I'm Meghna Chakrabarty. A look at the efforts to restrict mail-in voting less than 2 months away from the midterms. 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

0: Welcome back to Snap Judgment. I'm noted lover and non-fighter Glenn Washington, and you're listening to our Rough House episode. When last we heard from Jed, he had just discovered a new home in the squared circle of underground barroom boxing. And as I've said, this story, of course, contains the fighting and violence and language and all of the good stuff, because that is the point of the ring. But Jed still has to confront his past outside of the ring. Snap Judgment.
1: My dad was someone that I had always talked to on the phone. In some ways, I was more comfortable talking to him on the phone than I was hanging out with him in person. And so my dad would call, and I'd get him caught up on what was going on in the gym. He'd get me caught up on stuff that was happening back east. During that time, I also knew that every time I hung up the phone, there was something really big that we weren't talking about, that we never talked about. It was easy to talk about punching someone, but what was really difficult was learning how to explain what I was feeling. But when I tried to talk to my dad about that, I found that, like, my words were gone. My next fight was going to be another fight against the hooligan because people wanted to see it. The Roughhouse crowd loved the fight we put on. Like, we put on a show. So let's do it again. For the next couple weeks, we doubled down on training. I was waking up in the middle of the night, kind of crazy in my head, doing push-ups and sit-ups, shadow boxing incessantly, and just working out long rounds on the mitts and sparring with Victor. My second fight with the hooligan was happening in mid-January. And we flew over, and the hooligan, he just kind of showed up alone this time. I remember watching him walk into the bar, and it just seemed like his heart wasn't in it. So we get in, the bell rings, and the hooligan just comes out and hits me like four or five, six times, pretty hard, right on the chin, and drives me back into the ropes. And the crowd's going wild. And then, I don't know, I guess I just had more confidence, like the fright of being in with a fighter who was faster than I was and more probably talented than I was. It was kind of gone. So it was like I sort of knew what I was in for and I was ready to go. And I just kept pounding him and was just kind of chasing him around the ring. And, you know, almost to the point where in the third round, I felt like I didn't really need to even keep hitting him. I had the fight in the bag. You know, it was so obvious to me that I was running the ring at that point. The final bell rang. We came to the middle of the ring. They called out the judges' cards and the decision went to the hooligan. And the same thing happened. People started booing the decision. And I was pissed. And I was like, what kind of game are we in? You know, where, like, you win a fight and you lose. And you lose a fight and you win. I'd been talking to my dad over the winter. And there was this weird tension that existed between us that kind of haunted our conversations. Sometimes I would hear my dad say stuff on the phone, either about how he understood what it meant to be a man. Maybe he'd like offer some wisdom or some values that he felt were important to pass down. And every time he'd do that, I just felt this like sting of hypocrisy running through me. The feeling of hearing him talk started to drive me crazy. You know, it was like, I remember hanging up the phone and just feeling like I needed to go run into the woods or hit something. I spent the rest of the winter and spring really just fighting whoever the promoter could throw at me. Old Roughhouse veterans, a mine worker, a guy from Fairbanks. And at that point, I was so charged up on becoming a Roughhouse champ that none of them really stood a chance against me in the ring. I felt like I became a low-level celebrity, you know, at Marlantini's. And it felt great. You know, it felt like I was being known for something that I was proud of. A lot of times people would buy me drinks or people would come up to me while I was getting a drink at the bar and just shake my hand. By mid-season of the Roughhouse show, I'd passed through a certain threshold where anger was doing something good for my fighting, where there was no fear about getting in the ring, very little nervousness about being in a fight. The Southeast Showdown is the big tournament at the end of the roughhouse season where fighters from across Southeast Alaska all congregate in Juneau for a weekend of roughhouse fights. The winner of the Southeast Showdown historically was called the toughest guy in Southeast Alaska and was given a belt. I remember Victor showing me one night the belts that he had won and saying that you win one of these belts and you'll never forget it. You will forever be a Southeast Showdown champion. My dad called me a couple days before the Southeast Showdown and said, I'm meeting soldiers somewhere in the Midwest. And, you know, he said, but I'm looking into rerouting my flight through Juneau so that I can catch your fight. So I show up in Juneau and get off the plane, and my dad's standing there. And I think he wanted to really be a part of this highly masculine journey that I was on. So we're getting ready to go over and fight. And I just felt like I was warming up in front of the mirror. And while I was warming up in front of the mirror, I could feel him watching me. And I could feel myself kind of performing this new version of me that, frankly, I just wanted him to be afraid of, that I wanted him not to be able to understand. My dad liked to talk about being a warrior, but he's not a fighter. So we go over to Marlantini's, and I want to warm up for my fight, and I ask my dad to hold the mitts for me. So he's holding up the pads, and I start lightly hitting them, and as I go, I start putting a little more power into my punches, and my dad's not really able to keep pace with my punches, but I wanted to get ready for my fight. And at one point, I started throwing left hands kind of hard, and one of the mitts bounced back and hit him in the face and knocked his glasses off. And he looked kind of pathetic to me. And I remember looking behind the mitts, which were the only thing that separated us, at my dad, and he seemed kind of afraid of me. So he was like, no, I can keep going. Like, I'll just put my glasses on and, you know, you can keep warming up. And I just looked away and I was like, I'm all good. Like, this is not for us. This is for me. The Southeast Showdown is a couple fights. You fight two or three times in a weekend. But my division had basically thinned out at that point because there weren't many middleweights that would really give me a fight at that point. It was a tournament, so you had to fight a first round to get to the final round. I walked right through my first opponent, and the hooligan walked right through his. I have a feeling the promoter figured we'd both end up facing each other anyway, and he was right. For the title, it was the hooligan and me. So the next morning, we had some time to kill. And, you know, we're sitting there at breakfast, and at the forefront of my mind, like hanging in the air between us, is this swirl of emotion that had been building up for the last 9 months that I'd been living in Sitka. And somehow we stumbled onto our past, my childhood. And that's when I just felt like overcome with this necessary desire to just crack the vault wide open. We couldn't dance around the center anymore. I began asking my father all the questions I'd never known how to ask. I wanted to know why he left. I wanted to know why he went to war. I wanted to know why he thought falling in love with a Thai woman as a white man, essentially occupying a country during a war that I would learn to hate, why he thought that was okay. after bringing this woman to his world and having a child with her, why he felt that that child should honor him in any way, you know, after leaving us. After I just kind of pummeled my dad with questions, I remember my dad just kind of looked down at his hands, and my father just had no answers. And that's kind of where we left off before I went in that night to fight the hooligan. When I got in the ring for the Southeast Showdown title fight, it was like the most neutral I'd felt that season. Like, almost as if I'd expended all the anger I should have held up in the fight. I'd expelled it all in the diner that morning. I came out of the gates pretty fast, but things felt different that night than they ever had in Marlantini's. And then in the third round, you know, I had this really out-of-body experience where I swear I could, like, see myself fighting. And whatever images of masculinity had been swirling around my brain that my dad had put in there were all kind of just in a big scrap with one another. I think in a weird way I understood that the experience of fighting someone, in most cases, at least for me, had very little to do with my opponent and everything to do with what was going on inside of me as a person. And that you stepped into a ring with another person just to understand something about yourself. I don't think I had the answer. I just knew that I had a shot at figuring it out. At the decision, this woman came into the ring with the belt over her shoulder and asked me to hold my hands up and wrap the belt around my waist. It was the Southeast Showdown belt given to the toughest guy in Southeast Alaska. And walking out of the ring, I just, you know, I knew that as my dad watched me, I don't know, I don't think it was that he was impressed that I'd won the fight. I don't think he was proud of me in that, like, weird voyeuristic way that some fathers seem to take great satisfaction in watching their children become great athletes. I think my dad was just really aware that there was something that I was going through that was fundamentally going to separate us in a way, and that the belt was maybe an emblem of that. The morning after my fight, my father was flying home, and I remember we were in the airport together, and I had my backpack and I had the belt in it, and he had his suitcase or whatever, and he was heading back east. And I watched him walk away to board his plane, and it struck me that, you know, I'd seen that happen so many times in my life. That feeling of having a weekend with my dad and then seeing him walk away.

0: his hands up high. The champ is here. A huge Snap Judgment thank you to Jed, the Stone Coffin. Thank you very much. Thank you very much, Jed.
1: For more about this story, check out Jed's memoir, Rough House Friday. You'll find links to it on our website, snapjudgment.org. And the original score for this piece was by Doug Stewart. It was produced by Bo Walsh. Now, for our next story, we're going north, way north, Wiseman, Alaska North. It's a small community composed of less than 25 people. Ethan Daniel Davidson lived there, and he soon found out that Mother Nature both giveth and taketh away.
2: One day in about mid-November, I went hiking out to cross the middle fork of the Koyukuk River. In that time of year, the temperature was about 40 below zero, so you can actually feel your eyelids sort of momentarily freeze shut every time you blink. And while I was up there, I heard all this otherworldly sound. I didn't know what it was, but finally realized that it was a dog sled, and I saw the dog sled go by on the river ice. So I came back to the cabin, and it was after dark by this point, and my neighbor's kid was there, and he said, "Did you hear what happened to Sepp?" And I said, "Well, I just saw him dog mushing out across the river. I took some photos of him." And he said, "Sepp had been mushing, and as he was cresting this hill, this bear was coming in the opposite direction, and they met right at the crest of the hill, and the bear began tearing into the dogs and killing the dogs. Sepp went after the bear with the braking system for the sled, which is basically like a gigantic anchor. It's a big, heavy metal hook with a rope attached. Swung at the bear, narrowly missing the bear's snout. The bear pinned Sepp down onto the ground, left two big bloody paw prints on his shoulders and a bloody snout print on the neck of his parka. And Sepp was within a second of being killed. When the wheel dogs, those are the dogs closest to the sled, began attacking the bear from behind, the dogs in the back gave their lives attacking that bear to give the musher an opportunity to escape. And Sepp took that opportunity and was able to get away, made it back to the village, got us. We rushed out there on snowmobiles. We had guns and spotlights. We put our spotlights on the bear, and we could see that the bear was eating the dogs. We fired a couple of shots into the air. The bear kind of looked up at us and sort of gave a growl that suggested mild annoyance at our presence. At that point, the villagers began shooting the bear. The bear got up, ran a little ways, and then sort of fell off a little side of a hill and died. This old 25-year-old bear was emaciated at 500 pounds and was over 7 feet from tip to tail. The bear was dying of hunger and had been probably dying for the last 2 years. Its teeth were all broken off and had been broken off for some time, and so it was really unable to eat and digest food. It was pretty sad for every animal involved. Out of the 9 dogs that were on the team, the bear had killed 7 of them. One of the dogs, we had to end its suffering. And we saved a 9th dog, had a very severe injury to one of her hind legs. We didn't expect the 9th dog to survive the night. We took it back to the village because we wanted to try to get this dog back to safety. And she survived the night. The next morning, we went out back to the site with the benefit of daylight, and we tended to the dogs. The dogs that he runs, these are part of the family. These are like children or siblings. These people have a very, very close relationship with their dogs. We took the dogs down to the river and set them on the ice so that in breakup they would be carried away down the river. We felt that this was the most respectful way to handle this and let the dogs sort of be carried away into the infinity of the Alaskan wilderness. It was a very emotional scene. It was a very emotional scene. But the hardest part for me was I was totally unprepared for what happened later that afternoon. We brought the body of the bear back into the village to clean it up, and that the wounded sled dog was there, of course, the one that we had saved. She smelled the bear come into the house, and the terror that I saw in her face, shaking and trying to get up and get out of there on three legs. Seeing that dog that had survived this terrible ordeal, thinking that she was going to go through it again, was just something I just couldn't deal with. I had to excuse myself for the rest of the day. Thankfully, the dog survived many, many more years. I mean, she was never a sled dog again, but she had a very good life for the next 8 or 9 years after that. I would visit that dog in Fairbanks and visit Sepp. And going back and seeing this dog, it always gave me great satisfaction, great hope that anything is possible as long as we have the support of other people who really care about us as well. It gave me a lot of strength. Gives me a lot of strength.

That fateful night inspired Ethan to live for the moment and become a musician. You're listening right now to one of his songs, and you can check out more of his music at silvertoothmusic.com. 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That piece was produced, Dear Snappers, by our own Stephanie Fu.

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That's right, more Snap Judgment journeys on your phone, device, podcast thingy. Snap is brought to you by the team that always straps on some gloves to step into the ring, except, of course, for the Uber producer, Mr. Mark Ristich. He just straps on Crocs. There's Nancy Lopez, Pat Mussini-Miller, Anna Sussman, Renzo Gorio, Shayna Sheely, Teo DeCott, Flo Wiley, John Facile, Marissa Dodge, Regina Bediaco, Davey Kim, Bo Walsh, Dave Exme, and Annie Nguyen. On Team Snap, the union represented producers, artists, editors, and engineers are members of the National Association of Broadcast Employees and Technicians, Communications Workers,

0: who's about to catch these hands before you see who your opponent actually is, and then get real quiet once he shows up. And you would still, even then, not be as far away from the news as this is, but this is PRX.
1: 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Partly cloudy with patchy fog overnight tonight and cooler with inland valley lows hitting the lower 50s. I'm David Fleming with this KVCR weather update. Still partly cloudy and some fog tomorrow morning, then becoming sunny. The highs back to the mid to upper 80s, the mid 90s then Wednesday.
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8: I'm Steve Inskeep. The Campaign for North Africa is a World War II themed board game. Hyper detailed. Each army unit has its own water supply. 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Nobody's known ever to have finished a complete game, including the creator. Two friends are trying and making a podcast about it. One practice turn took 12 episodes. This could take longer than the war. It's Morning Edition.
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10: 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I'm Leila Fadel.
8: And I'm Steve Inskeep with a report card on progress. World leaders agreed in 2015 to set a series of goals to improve everything from clean water to world peace. They hope to meet those goals by 2030. As United Nations leaders meet this week in New York, reporter Kamala Thiagarajan checked in on how they're doing. Welcome.
11: Hi, Steve.
8: Are any of these goals going to be met?
11: I would say very few, if any. You know, and that's because the world is nowhere close to achieving what leaders set out to do in 2015. Representatives from all over the world signed off on these goals like gender equality, clean water and sanitation, peace, justice, strong institutions. And these goals were broken down into many measurable targets. Just 15% of these targets are on track. Roughly half are making marginal progress. But others are stagnant. They're not going anywhere. And some of these goals, we're even worse off than we were in 2015.
8: Wow. So are we making any progress as a planet?
11: Some of the health goals are actually seeing some positive trends. So experts I talked to told me that child mortality rates are going down, fewer babies are dying, and life expectancy is increasing. Paul Spiegel, the director of the Johns Hopkins Center for Humanitarian Health in Baltimore, says that the goals worked where money, technology, political will all lined up. For instance, he says that since 2015, a lot more people have access to safe drinking water. Electricity reaches 92% of the world. 74% of the world is connected to the internet.
8: Okay, so electricity, internet access, things like that are good. Which ones are not so good?
11: Hunger. especially due to crises. So more people are not getting enough to eat, and the number of refugees relative to the global population has more than doubled since 2015. And on the environmental front, species are going extinct, and there's a lot of hazardous waste as the world's appetite for electronics and related goods soars. So Andrew Shepherd from the Institute of Development Studies in the UK says policymakers really need to be better at anticipating these crises and responding to emergencies.
8: What else do experts say governments should have been doing?
11: Experts want to see governments build resilient institutions that actually help people, such as giving people more easier access to loans, for instance, to get them through the hard times. So also experts say focusing on climate and environment is key. Investing more in climate resilience, for instance, and increasing disease surveillance, community infrastructure, strengthening food, agriculture, social systems, all of this will help.
8: You know, it must have seemed like a nice idea in 2015 to set goals like world peace. But were these goals overall just unrealistic?
11: That's a question that experts continue to debate. I talked to Charles Kenny, who is with the Washington, D.C. think tank called the Center for Global Development. He says the goals are not impossible to achieve, but it would take dramatic policy change from participating countries. And I think you're right. I mean, it's hard to imagine that kind of global cooperation in today because we live in a world where there's so much unresolved conflict and a lot of bad sentiments. So it's a very different world from 2015. But what experts remind us is that like governments just have to prioritize these goals in order for them to succeed, and they're not unachievable. It's also important to note that even if a country is not achieving a goal, they still may be making progress on it. So they say that there's still reason for hope.
8: That's Kamala Thiagarajan, and you can read more of her reporting at npr.org. Thanks so much.
11: Thank you.
8: This is NPR News.
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0: National Weather Service's meteorologist Jacob Spender says even with the 98% chance of a very strong El Niño,
1: it does not always lead to the expected impacts that you see everywhere, where we could see increased precipitation chances, increased temperatures, that kind of thing. But stronger events can tilt the odds in favor of what we're kind of expecting across the area.
0: Spender says Southern California tends to be hit the strongest, while the Sacramento Valley sometimes sees average or lower precipitation levels. He says the best approach is to stay prepared and pay attention to flood watches and storm warnings. In Sacramento, I'm Gerardo Zavala.
2: Taking a look at our roadways this morning. Looks like on the 15 North at the 91, there is an accident on the right shoulder. The backup to Magnolia, seeing some stop-and-go traffic. Heading westbound on the 91, some pockets of slowing in the typical places. Approaching the 15 freeway, things are a little slow before they pick up. Just past the 15 freeway, you're seeing some little bit of a heavier slow. And on either side of the 71. Over to the 215 North, things aren't too bad just yet. We are seeing slowing starting around Eucalyptus and things picking back up by Central. 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It's 534.
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4: This is Morning Edition from NPR News. I'm A. Martinez.
5: I'm Steve Inskeep.
6: And I'm Leila Fadel. Good morning. The biggest merger in Hollywood history is a bit closer to reality after states suing to stop it agreed to a settlement.
5: Paramount's Skydance wants to buy Warner Brothers Discovery in a deal valued at $111 billion. Paramount's owners have agreed to some concessions to resolve the antitrust lawsuit that was filed by various state attorneys general, including California's Rob Bonta.
7: This settlement is not a vote of support for this merger. It is not a blessing of the broader merger.
5: We will put questions to California's attorney general in a moment after we hear the details.
6: NPR culture correspondent Mandalit Del Barco is covering this in Los Angeles and joins me now. Good morning, Mandalit.
8: Good morning, Leila.
6: So tell us what Paramount CEO David Ellison has promised in exchange for the settlement.
8: Well, for one thing, Ellison and company agreed to operate Paramount Pictures and Warner Brothers Studios separately for now. They promised to spend $300 million more to make movies in the U.S. And the court documents they signed say that in the first 2 years, the combined company will release at least 30 films a year, and at least four of those independent films. But it's unclear what it means that half of those films would be produced jointly.
6: What about the company's news businesses?
8: Well, Ellison bought Paramount last year with the help of his billionaire father, Larry Ellison, who has ties to President Trump. Paramount runs CBS News, which has gone through many changes since then. And the state attorneys general worried that the merger would also affect news coverage of CNN that's currently run by Warner Brothers. In the deal, Paramount agreed to create a board to establish editorial independence for CBS and CNN. But the decree says the members will be appointed by the directors of the merged company. And we should note, Leila, that Warner Brothers Discovery and one of Paramount's businesses, Paramount Plus, are financial supporters of NPR.
6: How are critics of the merger reacting to this settlement?
8: Well, some politicians and many writers, actors, and other workers in Hollywood fear that this merger will lead to layoffs, fewer choices, and price gouging for audiences. They're skeptical of Paramount's promises, and they say they don't want so much consolidated power in the hands of the Ellisons. Alvaro Bedoya is a former federal trade commissioner, and he advises one of the groups involved in the Block the Merger coalition. He told NPR he's upset that the attorneys general caved to Paramount after Ellison and company threatened to move their studios out of California.
9: They censored and bullied their way to the top here. This is coming at a moment when people already perceive media freedom to be at risk.
8: Bedoya Mote said just last Friday, President Trump barred journalists from CNN and two other media organizations from the White House.
6: Paramount also settled another

0: This is NPR News.
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2: Good morning, I'm Tim Eskandevasai at the BBC. A UN report has accused the Nicaraguan state of crimes against humanity. It says authorities carried out enforced disappearances, torture and arbitrary detention of political opponents as part of a widespread and systemic attack on civilians. The BBC's Mimi Swaby reports.
3: The UN experts say they've verified more than 160 disappearances since 2018, when a wave of anti-government protests left more than 300 dead and triggered a mass exodus from the country. They also say, since then, the authorities are responsible for the deaths in custody of 8 people detained on political grounds.
2: At least 11 people have been injured in western Turkey in a shooting in front of a high school. All are said to be students. The details from Orla Guerin.
4: CCTV footage captured earlier showed a male figure walking through quiet streets. Later footage appears to show him running from the scene, gun still in hand. The authorities say the suspect's mother, father and grandfather, who owned the weapon, have all been detained.
2: And a report in England on the impact of artificial intelligence in education is warning that getting to grips with the technology requires the same level of national urgency as wars and epidemics. Here's Alitra Naismith.
5: The report criticises Britain's approach. It warns young people are already using AI far more extensively than anybody realises, with polling suggesting many think AI lessens the importance of education. Some even think it will eventually make universities useless.
2: I'm Tim Eskandevasai at the BBC in London.
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8: This is Morning Edition from NPR News. I'm Leila Fadel.
0: And I'm Steve Inskeep with a report card on progress. World leaders agreed in 2015 to set a series of goals to improve everything from clean water to world peace. They hope to meet those goals by 2030. As United Nations leaders meet this week in New York, reporter Kamala Thiagarajan checked in on how they're doing. Welcome.
9: Hi, Steve.
0: Are any of these goals going to be met?
9: I would say very few, if any. You know, and that's because the world is nowhere close to achieving what leaders set out to do in 2015. Representatives from all over the world signed off on these goals like gender equality, clean water and sanitation, peace, justice, strong institutions. And these goals were broken down into many measurable targets. Just 15% of these targets are on track. Roughly half are making marginal progress. But others are stagnant. They're not going anywhere. And some of these goals, we're even worse off than we were in 2015.
0: Wow. So are we making any progress as a planet?
9: Some of the health goals are actually seeing some positive trends. So experts I talked to told me that child mortality rates are going down. Fewer babies are dying and life expectancy is increasing. Paul Spiegel, the director of the Johns Hopkins Center for Humanitarian Health in Baltimore, says that the goals worked where money, technology, political will all lined up. For instance, he says that since 2015, a lot more people have access to safe drinking water. Electricity reaches 92% of the world. 74% of the world is connected to the internet.
0: Okay, so electricity, internet access, things like that are good. Which ones are not so good?
9: Hunger. especially due to crises. So more people are not getting enough to eat, and the number of refugees relative to the global population has more than doubled since 2015. And on the environmental front, species are going extinct, and there's a lot of hazardous waste as the world's appetite for electronics and related goods soars. So Andrew Shepherd from the Institute of Development Studies in the UK says policymakers really need to be better at anticipating these crises and responding to emergencies.
0: What else do experts say governments should have been doing?
9: Experts want to see governments build resilient institutions that actually help people, such as giving people more easier access to loans, for instance, to get them through the hard times. So also experts say focusing on climate and environment is key. Investing more in climate resilience, for instance, and increasing disease surveillance, community infrastructure, strengthening food, agriculture, social systems, all of this will help.
0: You know, it must have seemed like a nice idea in 2015 to set goals like world peace. But were these goals overall just unrealistic?
9: That's a question that experts continue to debate. I talked to Charles Kenny, who is with the Washington, D.C. think tank called the Center for Global Development. He says the goals are not impossible to achieve, but it would take dramatic policy change from participating countries. And I think you're right. I mean, it's hard to imagine that kind of global cooperation in today because we live in a world where there's so much unresolved conflict and a lot of bad sentiments. So it's a very different world from 2015. But what experts remind us is that like governments just have to prioritize these goals in order for them to succeed, and they're not unachievable. It's also important to note that even if a country is not achieving a goal, they still may be making progress on it. So they say that there's still reason for hope.
0: That's Kamala Thiagarajan, and you can read more of her reporting at npr.org. This is NPR News.
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10: 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The time is 6:50. Good morning. Coming up in the next hour, Texas Congressman and Democrat Lloyd Doggett is demanding accountability after an immigration officer shot and wounded a Venezuelan man in Austin on Sunday.
11: Clearly, ICE has no credibility anymore. It lies. We know it lies. We've seen it demonstrated again and again.
10: We'll have the latest on what we're learning about this incident coming up in about 20 minutes. Officials say two helicopter pilots have been killed in a crash while battling a wildfire at Yosemite National Park. The pilots were the only people on board the aircraft when it went down Sunday afternoon. They were employees of a contract aircraft company, Precision, which expressed deep sorrow over the loss. The Alaska Division of Forestry and Fire Protection identified one of the pilots as former division employee Greg King. The pilots were conducting water drops on the fire when they crashed. The Dome Fire is currently being fought by about 580 people. It started September 15th and has burned approximately 4.7 square miles. The fire is 15% contained. Today in the valleys, we'll have partly cloudy skies, becoming mostly sunny. Temperatures a little bit warmer, low to upper 80s for the highs today. And mostly sunny skies for our mountains as well. In the higher elevations, lower 60s to lower 70s. Below 6,000 feet, lower 70s to lower 80s today. It's 6:51.

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2: 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The time is 8:19. Good morning. Coming up in the program, the U.S. naval blockade of Iranian ports is not just cutting off Iran's oil exports.
3: It prevents Iran from importing what it needs, from commodities to manufactured goods to food.
2: So far, though, that strategy hasn't stopped Iran from striking oil tankers and U.S. bases in the region. We'll have more on this high-stakes game of endurance coming up in about 20 minutes. Taking a look at our roadways, we do have some things slowing down on the 91. On the 91 East at Tyler, an accident has the two left lanes now blocked. Things are backing up to about McKinley. Heading westbound, also at Tyler, an accident blocking two left lanes here. Things are slow from Madison. And continuing westbound, once you're past Tyler in that accident, things are moving along to about the 15 freeway. That's where things get slow again and remain so to at least the 71. Over to the 10 west at Monte Vista. Still seeing an accident here on the right shoulder that's been in effect for quite some time. Some minor slow traffic here, a backup to Mountain, about 5-minute delays. And on the 215 north, slowing begins around Cactus. That gets heavy through the Moreno Valley interchange and picks back up by Pennsylvania. Coming out of Moreno Valley on the 60 west, things are slow from Hecox Street. The time is 8:21.
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0: This is Morning Edition from NPR News. I'm Leila Fadel.
5: And I'm Steve Inskeep. The Hollywood agent Ari Emanuel says agents recruit actors and directors by asking a question. Are you happy? Few people say yes, which starts them down the road to a new agent. So when I met Emanuel, I had a question for him. Are you happy?
6: I'm satisfied at times and I'm happy at times. I'm not sure if you're really engaged in life, you're happy.
5: He says he wants a meaningful life, which he explores in his memoir, Roll the Calls. Rolling calls means your assistant lines up one call after another. Ari Emanuel co-founded the powerful agency now known as William Morris Endeavor. He's represented everyone from Oprah to Martin Scorsese to Vince McMahon. His client Mark Wahlberg made the HBO series Entourage, and Emanuel was the model for Ari Gold, the actor's profanely over-the-top agent.
7: Eric, do not fear. I got my top lieutenants meeting me in the war room in 10 minutes.
8: Ari, I'm getting killed over here. Vince isn't happy.
7: Of course he's not happy. Nobody's happy in this town except for the losers. Look at me, I'm miserable. That's why I'm rich.
5: Emanuel is the brother of Rahm and Zeke Emanuel, who worked for President Obama. He's a Democrat who also talks to President Trump, a former client. He runs the company that dominates pro wrestling and mixed martial arts. His memoir contains biting descriptions of Hollywood figures he dislikes and confessions of his own explosions of rage. Preparing for this interview, I learned that many agents admire his success, though some do not admire his style. Emanuel sees packaging deals for TV and movies as an art.
6: The art of agenting is being relentless in the pursuit to fulfill the dreams of your clients. That is not easy, right? Because you have to convince somebody that somebody you found that their product was worthy and that there's some great thing there that a larger group of people will like and enjoy and that can create economic benefit for them. And there's an artistry to making sure that process is as smooth as possible for the best financial outcome for the buyer and the studio in that relationship. And creatively, your client has an incredible experience and sees through what they have started.
9: In reading through your account of your experiences, I started making notes of little bits of technique.
6: Well, can I ask you a question?
9: Sure.
6: Are you happy?
9: I'm happy enough now. Exactly. I'm happy to be talking to you. And yeah, we'll get to tomorrow tomorrow.
6: Exactly.
9: But thank you for asking. We can talk later. We'll have
6: okay,
9: a conversation.
6: No problem.
9: But for now, I will mention that you describe incessant, obsessive almost, phone calling of people again and again, day after day after day. Persistence, loyalty seems important to you. Spending lots of money for LA Lakers tickets at courtside, throwing lots of F-bombs, and being willing to knife people.
6: Yes.
9: What am I missing, if anything, in the list?
6: You know, I think maybe some people wouldn't say this. People realize that I'm a ride or die guy with them when I commit to people. And that is, I think, a quality that is important for leadership, important for parenting, important for friendship.
9: Emmanuel says he became Larry David's agent by calling him constantly, even after David said no.
6: Enough that he threw up the white flag saying, I can't take this anymore. And it was uncomfortable for him. And every pursuit is different, but I knew if I got him to the white flag, I would win.
9: Why do you think that works instead of people calling the police?
6: Well, you know, if you're not self-deprecating, if you're not belittling of yourself, if you're not funny, then it's stalking. And I think he appreciated it, but, you know, it was on the tipping point.
9: You actually write, rage is a tool of my trade.
6: Mm-hmm. Yeah. I mean, I don't know. I've done pretty well, I think.
9: And the style that people may have heard about, the F-bombs, the screaming at people, the hanging up on people.
6: Yeah, yeah.
9: The cursing important and powerful people sometimes.
6: Yeah, or challenging them, not giving into their will and making your will, believing in your own will.
9: And you admit here pretty often it was a mistake, something you regretted later.
6: I would say, one, I'm not afraid of confrontation. Two, I have agency for myself. If I'm ride or die for other people, I better be ride or die for me.
9: What is the source of your rage?
6: The youngest child of three boys. You know, I had dyslexia and ADHD, and we were judged by our intelligence by grades and reading.
9: Is this right? They put you in special ed?
6: Well, I mean, back then, nobody understood dyslexia. Dyslexia has nothing to do with intelligence.
9: Of course.
6: And people think that you cannot achieve. And because of that, you're also questioning that you will be discovered that they're right.
9: Yeah.
6: Yeah, it causes anger issues, especially if somebody touches, for me, the third rail and questions that I'm not intelligent or tries to pull one over me as if I'm not smart enough to realize what you're trying to do with me. Back then, I would have cut off arms and legs not to have dyslexia.
9: Mm-hmm.
6: Now, I got emotional endurance. I got pretty good EQ. I think differently because I'm not linear, because I just how I read it. And now it's incredible.
9: Ari Emanuel says he eventually grew less angry through therapy. In our conversation, he was calm when talking about the past, but he grew animated discussing the present. He's in favor of a big Hollywood merger, the Paramount-Warner deal. It brings multiple sources of TV news, including CNN, under one owner. But Emanuel contends it preserves competition.
6: We need four strong bidders.
9: Four strong companies buying
6: Netflix,
9: stuff.
6: Netflix, Amazon, hopefully the Paramount-Warners, and Disney. So that we can create a bidding war to get the artists I represent, the artists other agencies represent, the economics they need, and the ability to make the products they want. As I have said on the CNN front, pick an editorial board to oversee the conversation. Pick it, make it bipartisan,
9: so press
6: and
9: freedom.
6: Move the on. Because it's important for Hollywood for my clients to make movies and television.
9: So I raise a question about press freedom. You're like, okay, deal with that. That's a detail of the bigger
6: thing.
9: Yeah, and
6: take your politics out of it, because the rest of the issues you're presenting are there's a deal there. Let's stop around.
9: Ari Emanuel, thanks so much.
6: Thank you.
9: His memoir is entitled Roll the Calls. This is NPR News.
10: If you have kids, you know how expensive childcare can be. And for many American families, the cost is only going up. And that's where a lot of grandparents are stepping in.
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10: I'm Scott Detrow. 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
9: Good morning, I'm Steve Inskeep. The Campaign for North Africa is a World War II-themed board game. Hyper-detailed. Each army unit has its own water supply. Italians need more of it because they need to make pasta. That is in the rules. Nobody's known ever to have finished a complete game, including the creator. Two friends are trying and making a podcast about it. One practice turn took 12 episodes. This could take longer than the war. It's Morning Edition.
12: Live from NPR News, I'm Lakshmi Singh. President Trump tells world leaders, quote, to the victor belong the spoils. In front of the UN General Assembly this morning, the Republican leader explained how his administration was capitalizing on the U.S. operation in Venezuela that resulted in the arrest of former Venezuelan President Nicolas Maduro. Trump's statement contradicted decades of U.S. rhetoric to not explicitly connect foreign intervention with the acquisition of resources, also amounted to a stark contrast from the principles of the U.N., the body which he was addressing. Ian Bremmer, president of the Eurasia Group, addressed Trump's criticism of the U.N.
13: People talking about the weakness of the United Nations are really talking about the fact that the countries that comprise the United Nations are not as aligned. And a big reason for that is because the most powerful country in the world no longer wants to really promote rule of law globally, no longer wants to be the architect of global free trade, no longer wants to really be the sheriff for collective security.
12: Stocks open higher this morning as the Blockbuster Entertainment merger moved closer to the finish line. Here's NPR's Scott Horsley.
14: The $81 billion merger of Paramount Skydance and Warner Brothers Discovery looks set for the closing credits now that Paramount has reached a settlement with a dozen states that challenged the deal on antitrust grounds. California and other states dropped their complaint after Paramount agreed to boost its domestic movie production and guard the editorial independence of its TV news networks.
12: It's NPR News.
2: And you're with 91.9 KVCR. It's 8:31. Governor Newsom has declared a state of emergency as California prepares for what forecasters say could be an exceptionally strong El Nino. The declaration allows state agencies to move faster to prepare for potentially heavy rain, flooding, and coastal impacts this winter. California Department of Water Resources Deputy Director Laura Hollander says despite predictions this could be the strongest El Nino on record.
15: El Nino does not guarantee when or where a specific storm will hit, but it does set up the conditions for strong rainfall events, potentially towards the southern half of the state, than you see in an average water year.
2: The department has pre-positioned flood-fighting materials at 68 locations across the state, along with 400,000 tons of rock for emergency levee repairs. State officials are urging residents to follow weather forecasts and local flood warnings as winter approaches. And California Attorney General Rob Bonta and 11 other states have settled their lawsuit against the Paramount and Warner Brothers merger, clearing the way for the deal to move forward. It also includes new protections for two major newsrooms. The combined company would own both CBS News and CNN. Bonta says the deal builds in a safeguard for their independence.
16: It must establish a news editorial independence board to support CBS News's and CNN's continued editorial independence to ensure independent, objective, fact-based reporting at CBS News and at CNN.
2: The board would be made up of veteran journalists, and no more than two could share the same political party. Connecticut's attorney general says the protections fall short. They wanted the settlement to require Paramount to sell off CNN or CBS. And local prices at the pump continue to hit record highs. The average price of a gallon of self-serve regular gasoline in the region rose today to its highest amount since September of 2023. That price increased 2 cents overnight, hitting $6.13. We'll have partly cloudy skies this morning, becoming mostly sunny. Valley highs from the low to upper 80s today, and mostly sunny for our mountains, with highs from the lower 60s to lower 80s. 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

0: I'm Mina Kim. Next time on Forum, actor Ki Hui Kwan's family fled post-war Vietnam and lived in a Hong Kong refugee camp before his unlikely turn as an iconic 1980s child star in the Temple of Doom in The Goonies. But when the role started drying up after decades of rejection, Kwan made an Oscar-winning comeback in Everything Everywhere All at Once. He joins us to talk about his new memoir, Never Say Die. 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

0: if you have kids, you know how expensive childcare can be. 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
8: I'm Peter O'Dowd at KTOO in Juneau, Alaska. It's Here and Now. When I travel the country, I like to ask what stories around town are getting people excited and worked up. Well, here in Juneau, I heard a lot about this.

0: That was beautiful. What were you singing?
1: I was singing the opening to the song for scene 8. In that song, I am entering into the scene really full of a lot of grief. And the words that I am singing are expressing not just my individual grief, but the grief that women know from having lost. And I think it's also a particular Tlingit grief because Tlingit people are matrilineal.
0: Mm-hmm.
1: Your identity, your clan comes from your mother. So when speaking about this loss, it's a loss that women particularly feel as the matriarchs who carry on Tlingit lineage.
0: I'm so glad you brought that up. I noticed watching the performance that all throughout we see the power of women in warfare, in diplomacy, and in the society. Talk about that and what it meant to you to bring that to the stage.
2: That was incredibly intentional. And what she just sang, Women Know, was the heart center of the opera. Our women, being matrilineal, taking our identities from the mother and not the father, were so important to everything you are. You follow your mother's side in everything, and that includes into battle. Women absolutely fought in these battles and every other battle that we had. At these battles, there were women translators who were working with these Russian leaders who had no idea why we were following the women. And the Tlingit were quick to remind them, and we're beating you because we're listening to our women.
0: I was going to say, is that to your advantage?
2: Yes, and that's a line actually in the opera where the Russians and all of these older accounts are just really weirded out that the Tlingit people would listen to their women. Mm. And maybe never thought that's maybe why we were so strong and we were defeating them.
0: You know, this opera just did an amazing job of bringing the history forward to why it matters today, of showing the audience that the blood of your ancestors is flowing through you at this very moment. And I wonder, maybe for both of you, if this project helped you reclaim some of your own identity.
1: I think very much so, to appreciate the Southeast community making a collective decision and working together to achieve something so incredible, and then to be winning such a victory in achieving this opera. It felt very grounding and very empowering.
0: Well, and Vera, I want to ask you the same question. There was this moment at the end, and I don't know if this happened at all the performances, where the people in the audience stand up and they're reaching their arms out to the cast, and the cast is doing the same as they almost speak to each other. That was really moving.
2: It was also really intentional because that's what Tlingit people do every time we sing and dance, every time storytellers enter. So most of the people you see dancing absolutely know what to do. We never had to tell them.
0: Mm-hmm.
2: This is giving gratitude to storytellers, and it's the storytellers giving gratitude to the audience.
0: Yeah, and for you, help you reclaim your identity in any way?
2: It was highly about language for me because I'm not a fluent speaker. And that was something that was challenging to be able to do this, but to try and reclaim some of those and learn and keep learning and be humbled and learn with so many other people. Yeah, it was still, I'm without words for what the entire experience has been.
0: Vera Starbird, the librettist who wrote the opera, and Madeline Sobolev-Levy, who plays Tick, the interpreter. Thank you both. It was such a pleasure to speak with you.
1: Hello.
0: It's Here and Now.
3: Live from NPR News in Boston, I'm Josie Guarino. President Trump confirmed that U.S. officials met with Iranians for what he said was a three-hour meeting at the United Nations today. Trump called it a very good meeting, but offered few details. Earlier during his speech to the U.N. General Assembly, Trump had said Iran must make a deal with the U.S. or risk annihilation. Trump also signed an agreement with Denmark and Greenland aimed at strengthening Arctic and North Atlantic security, paving the way for more U.S. bases in Greenland and easing tensions over his repeated calls for the vast island to become part of the U.S. Republican Senator John Curtis of Utah is calling on the Senate Judiciary Committee to investigate and subpoena Donald Trump Jr. after his wedding was partially paid for by a Russian oligarch. President Trump says that money will be paid back. Curtis is also demanding subpoenas for Hunter Biden to see if both presidential sons traded family ties for financial gain. The Bidens have consistently denied any wrongdoing. Actor Hayden Panettiere died from an accidental overdose from a combination of several drugs, including fentanyl and anti-anxiety medication. That's according to a coroner in South Carolina. The 36-year-old was found unresponsive at a residence in Greenville, South Carolina, last month. This is Here and Now.
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10: For KVCR News, I'm Tony Lopez. A recent grant from the Inland Empire Community Foundation and Cielo Fund is helping local nonprofit Centro del Inmigrante provide assistance to people being held in immigration detention, including financial help to help stay in contact with their families and pay for basic needs. Centro del Inmigrante has worked with immigrant families in the region since 2010, offering DACA outreach and application assistance, immigration referrals, and connections to Riverside County resources. The organization also works with protecting immigrant families to connect families with information about available food resources. Centro del Inmigrante says demands for those services has grown as immigration enforcement has intensified. California has the largest undocumented immigrant population in the country, with one Pew Research Center study finding over 2 million resided in the state in 2023. A recent Trump administration proposal would exclude undocumented immigrants from the 2030 census count. That has California experts worried because census data helps determine how billions of dollars in federal assistance are distributed for programs residents rely on. California Budget and Policy Center Research Director Laura Pryor says the state already saw a roughly $75 million annual reduction to child care programs due to decreasing youth numbers. She says an undercount in 2030 could mean even more cuts.
11: We're going to see even more reductions coming in for programs like child care that could result in real cuts to these spaces.
10: Several Hollywood unions back it, while the Writers Guild and anti-merger groups say it falls short. A judge still has to approve the settlement. Governor Gavin Newsom has once again blocked a plan to let undocumented students work on college campuses. Mary Franklin Harvin with our partner CalMatters has the details.
12: California's UC, CSU, and community college systems enroll an estimated 60,000 students without legal status. While these students can get state-backed financial aid, they're ineligible for most federal grants and loans. Supporters of the bill said opening up campus jobs to these students

0: Under says despite predictions, this could be the strongest El Nino on record.
1: El Nino does not guarantee when or where a specific storm will hit, but it does set up the conditions for strong rainfall events, potentially towards the southern half of the state, than you see in an average water year.
0: The department has pre-positioned flood-fighting materials at 68 locations across the state, along with 400,000 tons of rock for emergency levee repairs. State officials are urging residents to follow weather forecasts and local flood warnings as winter approaches. Biologists at the Aquarium of the Pacific are working to revive the mountain yellow-legged frog population. The program, now in its fifth year, has raised and released over 1,000 frogs into the wild. This is a significant increase from the fewer than 100 adults recorded in 2002. The species has faced threats like wildfires, mudslides, pesticides, and a deadly fungus. The latest release involved 653 frogs returned to their native habitat. The aquarium's efforts include breeding and raising tadpoles with a focus on combating the chytrid fungus. Researchers hope to find a genetic resistance to this pathogen. This has been your Midday News Report. For KVCR News, I'm Tony Lopez.
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10: I'm Indira Lakshmanan in Boston. It's Here and Now. Have you ever wondered what makes a feel-good movie feel so good? And why one person's Mrs. Doubtfire is another person's Die Hard? What each of us finds comforting is so subjective, and Benjamin Lee at The Guardian US has made it something of a professional pursuit to find out why certain films make certain people feel that all is well with the universe. In 2024, he launched a weekly column featuring essays by writers around the world about their favorite movies to get through tough times, and he joins us now to talk about it. Benjamin, welcome.
11: Thank you for having me.
10: All right. So first of all, you now have 2 years worth of data, if we can call it that. What kind of themes jumped out to you? I'm curious, are cozy rom-coms and action comedies at the top of most people's lists?
11: So we're almost at 100 now. I think it's 99 as of this week. I think I assumed it would get a lot of sort of get under a blanket, cozy, often nostalgic movies. We've had some of those, you know, films that remind you there's some sort of goodness in the world. But I think I've been surprised about the different kinds of films people have picked and the different reasons for them. I think it can also often be a case of form over content. We had a writer called Richard Lawson who picked The Talented Mr. Ripley.
10: That's a bit, that's a kind of a dark movie to be your favorite comfort watch. Okay.
11: Well, it's a film about a murderous sociopath. And so, you know, it ends on a pretty downbeat note, but it's also a studio film from the late 90s. And so it's filled with all these talented, attractive actors. It's shot on film. It's on location, Italy. It's made by Anthony Minghella.
12: Did I know you were Princeton, Tom? I don't think I did I? Why are you asking all of a sudden? No reason, because you're leaving, I guess.
11: So I think part of it was just going back to this this time where you felt like someone was kind of safely guiding you through a film or a place.

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0: And it's KVC Arts Now on KVCR, Arts and Entertainment, as well as the people and places providing it. I'm David Fleming. On this edition of the program, we'll be hearing from Paul Brett, author of Finding Fretless, the story of George Harrison's mad guitar. That guitar originated in Riverside, and the book is filled with Inland Empire people and locations. And quite a surprise as well with the number of guitars of name which came from Riverside. Some of the people who ended up with these guitars, there's really a lot there. And with that, welcoming Paul Brett. Thank you so much for joining me.
1: It's a real pleasure. Thank you for having me on your show.
0: Let's start by talking about the guitar itself, the Bartel Fretless. But to talk about the guitar and this region, we're just going to be soaking in this region throughout this conversation. We have to hear about Ted Eugene Peckles.
1: Yeah, now, so Ted is very well known in the Riverside area. He ran a store called The House of Note on Magnolia. And he was a very popular guy and well connected with all the musicians from the area. And we're talking about the 50s and 60s here, which was a great time for music and what was happening in the music in that part of the world, your part of the world, during that period. So, yeah, he was a very generous guy, very much loved by everybody. You know, if a band lost an amplifier or their gear had broken, he would lend gear out, no problem, no questions asked, just by a shake of a hand. Hmm. Sometimes it turned up back in time, sometimes it didn't. But it sounds like he was a popular guy, yeah. And, yeah, he got together with a very influential fella who lived in the region as well. His name was Paul Bath. Music historians will have heard of Paul Bath, but maybe not as much as they should have. He's been a bit overlooked in the history books, to be honest, from what I found out in my research over the last couple of years. So Paul Bath, really, he comes from a really good background because his uncles were the Prayer brothers, and they're the guys that invented the resonator guitars, national guitars. This is back in the days before amplification and before, you know, the pickup was invented and all that kind of stuff.
0: Yeah.
1: But it was Paul Bath working with his buddy George Beecham, I believe on the kitchen table, trying to work out how to get amplification on the scene. And it was those guys that came up with the first recognized design for the electric pickup that went into the original Rickenbacker frying pan. Now, George Beecham, he was the guy that patented the design, so it went down against his name. And that's why you don't really hear about Paul, but it was Paul and George together, really, that kind of brought that about. Then, of course, Paul was, having had that great background with National Guitars and with Rickenbacker, he worked with Rickenbacker up until about 1957, and he was good friends also with people like Leo Fender. Mm. He helped design some of the jigs for his assembly lines. Mm. And Paul was a regular dinner guest at the Bath House over the years. So when these two guys got together, Paul Bath and Ted Peckles, they was obviously looking at the success that Leo Fender was having at the time. Thought, you know, they wanted to bring about their own equipment, their own range of guitars, and they formed the Bartel Company in 1964. It was a combination of their two names, Bath and Peckles. Bartel is how that came about. So they were around from about 1964 till around about 1968. Long story about how their demise came about, but the interesting thing is they had some very innovative sort of designers and guys working with them. And it's one of the guys, another local Riverside guy who's quite well known in the area called Tom Mitchell, who one day said, well, look, we're making fretless basses. Why don't we try making a fretless guitar? To be honest, Ted Peckles didn't think it would fly. He was kind of skeptical about it. But he said, well, you know, go ahead. Paul Bath thought, oh, yeah, great idea. Let's give that a go. Because Bath was really into innovation, trying things out, the development of the guitar. It keeps on developing even now, but, you know, in those days, things were moving quick and fast. And anything to get sort of a commercial advantage or to try something new was something they were interested in, obviously. So it was Tom Mitchell, and Tom later, actually, David, he went on to become quite famous in the region for his Mitchell amplifiers, which are rock solid and highly recommended by many in the area. Tom Mitchell's still around today. He's quite elderly, obviously, but I had a couple of phone calls with Tom just trying to tease out of his memory, you know, about how this came about. But anyway, they made a prototype fretless guitar. They made a couple, and it seems, obviously, the thing to do back in the day, wasn't it, to get your guitars in the hands of the famous in the hope that, you know, like everybody was doing at the time, obviously. So they had a dealer, well, it was a musician, a guy called Al Casey, who had a store, Al Casey's Music Room in Hollywood. Now, Al Casey's a really interesting guy, and if you know the story of the Wrecking Crew,
0: yes,
1: he was one of the Wrecking Crew session players, very heavily connected with all these sort of musical recordings that were going on in Hollywood at the time of all the big names. And Al Casey had these prototype fretless guitars, and a colleague of his, a chap called Mike Deasy, again, another Wrecking Crew guitarist, he lent one to Mike. And what happened was, in August of 1967, George Harrison flew over from London to spend a week in California with his wife, Patty, Neil Aspinall and Alex Mardez, and they stayed on Blue Jay Way up on the Hollywood Hills.
2: Oh, yeah, yeah.
1: Yep, and obviously that became quite famous because George wrote a song, Blue Jay Way, yeah, while he was waiting for his colleague Derek Taylor, who got lost in the fog trying to find his way up there. Yeah, so I think he was tinkling away on the piano at night and came up with the song Blue Jay Way.
2: Oh, wow.
1: Anyway, they were staying there for the week. And what I've discovered from my research, David, is that one of the big recording sessions that Mike Deasy was working on at Western Recorders Studio down in Hollywood, he was working for Lou Adler, Steve Phillips, you know, the Mamas and Papas, and mm-hmm. Scott McKenzie. They were doing recording down there. And a couple of days into George Harrison's visit, after he'd been down to visit Ravi Shankar, down at his school of music, in the evening they went along to Western Recorders Studio and, I won't say gatecrashed the session, but they observed the session for a while. And then during a break, you know, George went down to talk to Mike Deasy about this unusual guitar he was playing, you know. The difference about it was that it was a fretless guitar, so there were no frets on the fingerboard at all, which was quite unusual at the time. That, you know, they certainly weren't around at that time. It's something that they were very interested in. Then what happened was, we could never work out exactly how George became the owner of one of these guitars.
2: Mm.
1: But subsequent to the book coming out, more information has come to light, and now what we understand is that it was actually Neil Aspinall. Seeing how much interest George had shown in it, he approached Al Casey and said, you know, look, I need one of these for George, but we're going to keep it secret. He said it was a special prototype guitar, something quite special. He wrote about it in the Beatles book magazine a couple of months later. He says, I don't tell you what's so special about it because I've just arranged to have a couple of them made, one a bass version for the Beatles, and it's all supposed to be very secret. And he goes on to say, and then it was in the middle of the night and George couldn't resist having a go on this fretless guitar.
0: I'm David Fleming in conversation with Paul Brett for this edition of KVC Arts. We heard a portion of this conversation 4 years ago when Paul was getting ready to come to Riverside along with Ray Russell for an event celebrating the Bartell guitars and the many regional connections. Now we are hearing the rest of the conversation concerning the history of some of these guitars, one of which we know George Harrison played around with a bit in California. Well, but then...
1: Now, you kind of wonder what happened to it next. It disappears. It goes back to London with George and the Beatles and ends up in Abbey Road, well, about 9 months later, actually, 6th of June, 1968. A DJ from London, a guy over here known as Kenny Everett, he was a good friend with the Beatles, come from their part of the world, and he was down there to do an interview. And he took along a guy called Tony Olivestone, who was doing the recording. He had a new recording machine that Kenny hadn't got used to, so he invited Tony to come along. And they're interviewing John Lennon, and John Lennon is noodling away on this strange, unusual guitar. It's a very obscure interview. And halfway through, Kenny's so intrigued by it, he said, but that's a really strange-looking guitar, John. What is it? And John Lennon says, it's a fretless guitar. He said, we haven't seen one before. It's a fretless guitar. So that's the first that we get to hear it, and that is available. You can hear it on YouTube. You know, the interview is there. So we know that it ended up in Abbey Road in 1968. What we don't know is that it never appeared in any of, you know, the Beatles books. You know how forensic Beatles fans are,
2: sure,
1: around their equipment, absolutely everything.
2: Yeah.
1: But it never got mentioned. And it was never picked up, so it didn't end up in any of the sort of Beatles gear books or articles or anything like that. So it kind of got forgotten about. But what happened was, my good friend, Ray Russell, musician yes. over here, I think you've heard of Ray.
3: Oh, yes.
1: Yeah, now, Ray, I kind of make him our equivalent of the Wrecking Crew here in the UK. We had the guys, you know, from the 60s yeah. doing exactly the same thing, but over this side of the pond.
3: Yes.
1: And, yeah, Ray's incredible. He's got an incredible backstory. I've been friendly with Ray for a long time, and he said on Facebook in 2019, remembering George Harrison, it's his birthday today, and the time that he gave me this old guitar. I don't know anything about it. Does anybody know anything about the Bartell Company? And that's intriguing, isn't it, when you say George Harrison's given you a guitar?
3: Yeah, that sort of perks up your ears, yes.
1: It does, doesn't it? Indeed, indeed it does. So that was the first I'd heard about it. So everything I've just said to you about the background to the guitar is what I've subsequently learned. But the interesting thing is that Ray had the guitar from 1985. George gave it to him when they were working together on a film called Water. It was George's own production company called Handmade Films.
3: Oh.
1: He made a number of films in the 80s. Anyway, Ray was doing some recording there, and George brought in this fretless guitar one day, and he said, I'm not getting much out of this guitar. It's a funny old thing. Perhaps you'd like to give it a go. And he handed it to Ray and gifted it to him. You know, so he can keep it. And so he's had it since 1985. I started my research then, you know, obviously after Ray had mentioned about it on his Facebook page. And this story just kept getting bigger and bigger. And I kept going back to Ray and said, oh, did you know this? Had you heard about the Bartell Company? These are the guys that formed it. And, you know, the story just became bigger and bigger.
0: 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I'm David Fleming in conversation with Paul Brett, author of Finding Fretless, the story of George Harrison's mad guitar. 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
0: 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She's

this edition of the program, I'm speaking with Paul Bretz, author of Finding Fretless, the story of George Harrison's mad guitar. The guitar came originally from Riverside and at some point made it to Ray Russell, an amazing UK jazz fusion guitarist. Before George gave it to Ray, however, it was used on a few tunes which many would know quite well.

0: turns out now is that actually that guitar was used on the Beatles' White Album, and there's a couple of tracks that really stand out.
1: Yes.
0: One of them is Happiness is a Warm Gun, and the other one that stands out as well is Helter Skelter. Now, interesting thing about the Helter Skelter one, you remember I mentioned Mike Deasy before?
1: Yes.
0: Mike was involved with Charles Manson and went up there to help him out to do some recording back in the day when, you know, there's a lot of drugs going on, and subsequently to that, you'll see the Manson murders and that happened.
1: Yeah.
0: I hasten to add, Mike wasn't involved in any of that, but he was around very close to that time.
1: So Beasley went out to help Manson record, because Manson was involved in music as well, or at least he tried to be.
0: That's right. Yeah, that's exactly right. Yeah, so Deasy went up to Manson to make an assessment of him, really, for the recording companies, and also to help him out. Now, the link there, really, with Helter Skelter and Charles Manson, Helter Skelter is often quoted as one of the Beatles tracks that he was really inspired by.
1: Yeah.
0: So you kind of see how this sort of like circle evolves, really. The interesting thing for me as well, what about the other fretless guitars that were made during that time, apart from the Harrison one? Well, see, Mike Deasy had one. I asked Mike about this, and he said, well, he remembers he gifted a bunch of guitars to a church in Sacramento that had some guitars stolen. And one of them was the fretless, and the other one was something called the Black Widow.
1: Yes.
0: Now, that links back. The Black Widow guitar was designed initially by Paul Buff down at Bartell. See all these things kind of interlinked together.
1: Yeah.
0: Now, David, the one interesting thing as well is that this was a really small guitar company. They only probably made about 2,000 guitars during their history, their short history. But we know that the fretless guitar that George had was the initial prototype. You can tell by looking at the hardware on it. There's mismatches on the tuners.
1: Ah.
0: You know, there's four of one type and two of another type. The hardware on it isn't highly polished and chrome finished or anything like that. The tailpiece is actually for a 12-string guitar, but it's a 6-string guitar. The neck on it, obviously where they've put a fretless neck on it, what they've done is they've used a fretted neck.
1: Oh.
0: And they've just put a Bakelite cap over the top of it.
1: Okay.
0: So you can see it's definitely not a production model. This is where they've used the spare parts out of the bin just to try this initial first one.
1: Oh, that's kind of
0: funny.
1: That's
0: the one that ended up with Harrison. So when Al Casey got the first one to George Harrison, let's say the first one that was made, because I think Deasy probably had the first one to play with.
1: Gotcha.
0: But when George Harrison got it, Al Casey took out an advert in the LA Free Press, which was very good of him, because that helped substantiate the story.
1: Yeah.
0: LA Free Press, a couple of weeks later, about September 1967, saying, George Harrison got the first Bartell fretless guitar, come along and get the second one. Obviously good advertising for him at the time. Now, speaking to Tom Mitchell, the guy that originally suggested it, he said, actually, we made two for Jimi Hendrix. Are you kidding me? He goes, no, we made two for Jimmy. He said, what happened was we made one for him, a left-handed one. This was black. The George Harrison one was a sunburst colour. But we made one in black for Hendrix because they knew him. And Jimmy was intrigued by it. He loved it as well. But there's a couple of stories here. But let's say he lost it and he asked for another one to be made.
1: Mm.
0: They made the second one for him. But unfortunately, he died before the second one could be given to him.
1: Oh.
0: But we don't know what's happened to either of those two bespoke left-handed fretless Bartell models that were made for Jimi Hendrix. So they're out there somewhere, as well as the Mike Deasy one. So if you want to be finding fretless, there's a few out there to be looking for. Now, one other that we do know of its existence, David, is in the early 70s, Frank Zappa went into a store in Hollywood looking for something unusual, and he was offered this fretless guitar. Now, it was branded acoustic on the headstock.
1: Mm-hmm.
0: This was Acoustic Corporation rather than an acoustic guitar. Now, the reason for that is Bartell were contracted to Acoustic and a number of other companies. So Bartell made it, but the branding on the headstock was Acoustic. Now, actually, he recorded with that. There's a number of tracks that he's said for certain that he definitely used it on. So we're talking about things like The Torture Never Stops from the Zoot Allure album.
1: Mm-hmm.
0: There's one called San Bernardino.
1: Yes, San Bernardino, specific. That's where I'm sitting right now, San Bernardino.
0: Yeah, well, there you go. So there's a fretless version that is recorded by Zappa. Now, we know he had that guitar for a while. And our understanding with that one is that I think he had it for about 10 years, around about that kind of time frame. But then he was interested in a new piece of equipment that came out called a synclavier.
1: Ah, yes.
0: Yeah, and so he sold a bunch of guitars to purchase this synclavier. And this fretless acoustic model ended up in a store called Harmony Music in Reseda in California. And there's a guy that's been kept going in and out of the shop all the time, looking at this thing, thinking, I'd love to buy that, but I just can't afford it. And his name's Greg Siegel, and he lives up in Oregon. And eventually the price of the guitar came down where he thought, well, I'm just going to swap out my recording budget and buy this guitar. And he's had that guitar now since about 1973, something like that. So he owns the Zappa version.
1: Nice.
0: There are these two Hendrix ones out there, the Mike Deasy one out there. And the only other one that I'm aware of was a guy called Mort Marker, who was known as the Guitar Man. Now, he worked with Al Casey down at Al Casey's Music Room. He was also a session player as well. He had a bright red Bartel fretless guitar and a fretless bass, and he had them for about a year, and then he sold them at a concert that he was at sometime to somebody who was really interested in them. So there's a couple of these very, very rare guitars out there. And I should tell you really what happened with Ray's one, I guess, because this is what became a big story over here in the UK.
1: And that actually ties into the Inland Empire in yet another way, specifically here at KVCR and Antiques Roadshow. I'm David Fleming in conversation with Paul Brett, author of Finding Fretless, the story of George Harrison's mad guitar. We've basically been tracking down the history of this guitar produced in Riverside, California, with many, many other Inland Empire connections, and how it made it to George Harrison, and then to jazz guitarist Ray Russell in England, and then again to Antiques Roadshow.
0: Yeah, indeed, that's it, absolutely, 100%. Okay. So, yeah, the UK version of the Antiques Roadshow was in town in July 2019, this was.
1: Oh.
0: It didn't go out on air till March the following year. But, yeah, I took Ray along with his George Harrison fretless guitar. Caused quite a storm. They gave a crazy valuation on it. You know, we're talking about £300,000 to £400,000, which is probably about $500,000 US.
1: Oh, my gosh.
0: Which you can imagine, getting a valuation like that is pretty stunning. It became the highlight of the show because we were invited back to the Christmas edition of sort of like What Happened Next after the Antiques Roadshow. And what happened next was Ray did, in fact, take it to auction to Bonhams in London. And it actually went for something like $319,000. Didn't reach the dizzy heights of what they were saying, but it was doing difficult times on it, COVID and all that sort of stuff.
1: Wow.
0: Yeah.
1: Gosh, there's so much. I mean, through and through this book, first of all, I should say it's not a book about looking for one very specific guitar, much like the Terry Gath story.
0: Yeah.
1: This is a great book that you can pick up. You don't have to sit there and read it start to finish because it's a collection of different players and different manufacturers. And through, I would venture to say that many are names that a person would not know, but I guarantee you would know who they played with or the song that they played on or even the street where they had their shop. That's so just immersed in all over the Inland Empire region of Southern California here. You mentioned the Wrecking Crew, and that's a great example. So many of those players, I mean, Glenn Campbell, Leon Russell aside, so many of those players never got their names really known. They were just third guitarists on the left.
0: Exactly that. Yeah, I mean, they were playing with the greats, weren't they? Elvis, Sinatra, the Beach Boys, the Monkees,
1: yeah.
0: Duane Eddy, the list goes on. But these were the sidesmen. But they put their stamp on these iconic records during that wonderful time, particularly what was happening. Like you say, you know, a lot of this is based around the Inland Empire. I mean, such a small company, Bartel and Bath Guitars and the House of Notes. But people from that region, all the musicians remember it fondly, a lot of good memories. So really, the book and all the interviews in the book, there's a lot more to come out of this still, David. I'm absolutely certain that, you know, there's more information to come.
1: I'd say you know more about this region than many people who grew up here.
0: I think it's just great just to recognize, you know, some of these small guitar companies. You know, Bartel was just one of them. There were many more, of course. I think Mosrite was another one from the region. So many things that were going on at that time. And the guys, you're talking about Paul Bath, Roger Rosmeisel at Rick and Becker, Sammy Mosley. These guys kind of made some iconic guitars that we all know and love today. But if it wasn't for them evolving and being creative and coming up with these new ideas, we wouldn't have the guitars that we have today. And in my view, David, I don't think that should stop. I think the guitar, as much as we like our vintage, our legacy, you know, your favourite Gibson, your favourite Fender, whatever it may be, I think the guitar should always evolve and become what it's going to be to the next generation.
1: Nice. Wow. Well, indeed. I read somewhere that there were, I think, 60 of these fretless produced. And I think, the majority of them were the black. I think this is the double cutaway. And then maybe a small percentage of them were the sunburst. But then, as you mentioned, there were two that were made left-handed and sent to Jimi Hendrix. I'm bringing this back up because in the book, I read kind of a funny story I'd hope you'd share with us about Jimmy getting locked out of his room and then also Ray Russell.
0: Yeah. So, yeah, I mean, it's funny, actually, because unbeknown to each other, you know, later in life, Hendrix and Ray Russell would be owners of Bartell fretless guitars, which is a little bit bizarre. But the story is, Ray Russell was on tour in Sweden with Cat Stevens, and Jimi Hendrix's experience was part of that tour. You know, it's a long time ago. And I think Cat Stevens was the headline act, and Jimmy was one of the support acts. Well, anyway, Ray was on tour with Cat, and he was in his hotel room early hours of the morning, one morning, just about to go to bed, and he was on the ground floor, but Jimi Hendrix knocked on the window and he'd locked himself out of his own hotel room. So Ray let him into his room and they sat on the bed having a cup of tea, very British, talking about all sorts of musical stuff that Ray can't quite remember, but Jimmy was with him for about 20 minutes or so before he left and went to his room. But yeah, Ray's full of really interesting stories, so if you get to speak to Ray, he's got plenty for you, that's for sure.
1: And that early morning experience ended up being celebrated on a tune of Ray's called The Conversation, from Ray's release, Fluid Architecture.

And that'll do it for this edition of KVC Arts. Though on the next edition of the program, more from not only Paul Brett, but Ray Russell as well. Again, the book we've been speaking about is Finding Fretless, the story of George Harrison's Mad Guitar. That's a guitar which originated in Riverside, a very unique guitar which captured the attention of quite a few people of note. More at findingfretless.com. Thanks again to Paul Brett, and here at KVCR, thanks to Rick Dulock, Sandy Hodela, Jessica Greenwell, Dylan Lang, Tony Lopez, and Shireen Awad. 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Music beds and themes heard on KVC Arts, composed and performed by another outstanding guitarist, Sean Longstreet, so thanks to Sean as well. I'm David Fleming. 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

0: This is Marketplace. I'm Kai Rizdahl. Oil, as I said real quick up at the top of the program, it fell again today. Brent crude, the global benchmark, $98 a barrel and change. West Texas Intermediate, right around 90 a barrel. Cheaper than it was earlier this month, but still very much not cheap. Thing is, though, that 90 bucks, that's a paper price. What a buyer is agreeing to pay for, in today's trading, November delivery, the front month, it's called. It's not what a refiner in, I don't know, Asia is paying for crude today. And that price, as Marketplace's Elizabeth Trovall tells us, could be a whole lot higher.
1: There are so many different crude oils and prices. Tom Sang with Texas Christian University says, of course, you've got your West Texas Intermediate, your Brent.
2: There's OPEC selling price, got Mexico, India.
1: There's even a crude price called Mars.
2: So Mars is actually an offshore platform in the Gulf of Mexico.
1: But lately, something unusual has been happening with Europe's benchmark crude oil, Brent, says Joe DeLora with Rabobank.
3: The current state of unreality between futures prices for oil and physical prices for oil, it's just blowing my mind. We now have a $26 spread again between Brent physical and Brent futures.
1: That's a big gap between the price being paid for Brent futures, the financial world's price of oil, versus what people are actually paying to get physical delivery of a barrel of oil.
3: We just keep talking about futures. Futures are down $4 today. Okay, who cares? Well, futures don't mean anything. Physical oil means everything.
1: And because of the Iran war, the physical market is tight. Dan Pickering is with Pickering Energy Partners.
4: Physical buyers are dealing with barrels available, soon, right now, a specific point in time. And those two markets, financial versus physical, can diverge and have diverged.
1: And while energy market chaos may not be good for consumers, farmers, or shippers, there are some winners, says Mark Finley with Rice University.
5: Trading houses that thrive on volatile markets, they're in their element right now.
1: On the other hand, Finley says that large oil companies making long-term investment decisions can't afford to chase up and down the price of oil. I'm Elizabeth Trovall for Marketplace.
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1: Trump is trying to build up his own media ecosystem. Will it work?
0: For Tuesday, September 22nd, it's All Things Considered from NPR News. I'm Scott Detrow.
1: And I'm Juana Summers. Trump spoke to the United Nations today and defended his ongoing war with Iran.
0: Our co-host Mary Louise Kelly will have the latest from New York.
2: He has always preferred a diplomatic solution, but it's an untenable threat, and the president will see his objective fulfilled one way or another.
1: And as many leaders in the American AI industry urge a slowdown, Chinese companies are pushing ahead at full speed.
3: They see the leading proponents of the very best U.S. companies saying that our systems may be unsafe, so let's slow down.
0: We'll have the latest on that ahead of a meeting between Trump and President Xi. First, this newscast.
4: This is National Native News. I'm Jill Freitas. An Alaska Native Corporation's proposed mining project near Lake Clark National Park is drawing opposition over potential impacts to fish, wildlife, and nearby ecosystems. Mark Moran reports.
5: Advocates in Alaska's interior warn that a proposed gold mine on the Johnson Tract in the Lake Clark National Park threatens critical habitat ecosystems and a large chunk of the state's economy. Contango Silver and Gold Mining Incorporated claims it will be sensitive to the environment while creating jobs. Contango is working with Alaska Native-owned Cook Inlet Region Incorporated to establish the mine at the headwaters of the Johnson River, a prime spot for commercial and sport fishing, bear watching, salmon runs, and ecotourism. Conservatives for Responsible Stewardship President David Jenkins contends that the environmental risk isn't worth the economic reward, especially when the bulk of the profit from the mine flows to out-of-state investors, including asset management companies like BlackRock and Vanguard.
6: What would you risk a 100% Alaskan economic engine that's sustainable and just keep providing benefits year after year for something that's temporary and most of the economic benefit is likely to go elsewhere outside of the state of Alaska?
5: Contango counters that the mine will create 175 jobs for the first 3 years of the project, but that number will dwindle after peak mine production. Jenkins argues that relatively small job creation is short-sighted considering the thousands of jobs and billions of dollars created by ecotourism in the area, what Jenkins calls a stark economic contrast. Cook Inlet Region Incorporated was granted rights to the 21,000-acre Johnson Tract within the Lake Clark National Park in the 1970s as part of a land agreement. Some members of the indigenous community contend they would benefit from the project. But Jenkins says short-term profit can't outweigh the unbalanced economic factors, nor the scar that Contango would inflict on the Alaska interior's ecosystem.
6: These places are pristine. They're rare things. You just don't find that in the lower 48. You don't even find it in a lot of places around the world. The biological diversity and abundance is just stunning.
5: Environmental groups and the Chickaloon Tribal Council have filed a lawsuit against the U.S. Army Corps of Engineers over alleged Clean Water Act violations by granting a permit for the Johnson Tract project, which is still in the permitting process, but scheduled for completion in the spring of 2028. I'm Mark Moran for Alaska News Service.
4: Preserving Diné language and customs is essential, especially for urban Navajos living off-reservation in places like Phoenix. And a local Navajo blogger is launching her latest project, a colorful hand-drawn children's cookbook. KJZZ's Gabriel Pietrasio has more.
7: It's important to learn all that we can from the elders in our family to keep our traditions alive. Shema likes to write down Shemasana's recipes so they can be passed on to our young family members.
8: Alana Yazi recites a few lines from her new book, The Blue Corn Kitchen.
7: When you're writing a children's cookbook like this, there's not as much text. 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
8: Like the magic of cooking with family, a timeless message Yazi tried to convey through words and pictures, even by sketching the characters to resemble her own mother and daughter.
7: There's these little like corn wafts of sparkly, glittery cornmeal going throughout the book. And it's just so beautiful. Like you want to eat it, you want to make it.
8: For National Native News, I'm Gabriel Pietrasio.
4: And I'm Jill Freitas.
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1: 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I'm Juana Summers.
0: And I'm Scott Detrow. What happens when the President of the United States goes to the media capital of the world amid a standoff with the major news outlets that cover him? You get moments like this today at the UN.
16: Oh, it's an honor to be here. I'm surprised that CNN is here covering me.
17: The United Nations allowed us in, sir.
16: You should not be here covering me. You said you weren't going to cover me.
0: That was President Trump interacting with CNN's Caitlin Collins just days after he banned the outlet from the White House. Major news outlets have suspended their pool coverage in solidarity. NPR isn't airing audio from White House events until further notice. And in response, the White House has created Trump TV, an official YouTube channel streaming 24/7 content of the latest and greatest from the administration, as it puts it. To discuss, we have Mark McKinnon on the line. He has worked as a political consultant for former President George W. Bush and Senator John McCain and is a TV producer himself. Mark, welcome.
18: Hi, glad to be with you.
0: Mark, you know TV, you know politics. I figured you're a good person to talk to about this. And let's start with this. Just politically speaking, in this moment of so many different amateur media outlets, how much does this standoff affect how Trump's message is getting out?
18: Well, first of all, I think you saw from the coverage at the UN that people are going to find lots of different ways to cover him, but it's not going to be the coverage that he wants, and that's what he's trying to do. He's trying to control this. Back up just a little bit. I mean, all that Trump really cares about, people say he ran for the power, he ran for the money. No. At the end of the day, Donald Trump ran for president because that's the best way to get attention. He thrives on attention. That's the oxygen to his soul, is just being the center of attention. And he knew running for president would be the hottest spotlight in the world. He didn't even think he was going to win. He thought he was going to run for a while and endorse Chris Christie. So now he's got the spotlight, but he doesn't like the nature of it at times, and he thinks that he can control it. So he started this thing called Trump TV, which is just a YouTube channel, which I think is currently getting fewer views than the Muppets go to Disneyland.
0: Let's not insult the Muppets here. Have you watched Trump TV at all? I mean, what do you make of this?
18: Yeah, I just tuned in to check it out. I mean, all it is first of all, it's just a rebranding of what was already there. They've just been posting clips to the site. But the reality is the voters on either side of the aisle, they don't go to television or go to TV, any TV, to get propaganda. They want it filtered by somebody.
0: Mm-hmm.
18: They don't just want raw propaganda from anybody on either side of the aisle. So it's going to be a failed experiment. And I think that ultimately it's just going to drive Donald Trump crazy, because you're going to have these situations where, like we saw yesterday, where there's going to be a situation that Trump wants out there, and the audience is getting no audio, and therefore they're not going to carry it. And that is death for Donald Trump.
0: I'm thinking about a counterpoint here, though. Truth Social emerged after Trump is banned from Twitter and Facebook, a ban that was, of course, reversed when he won in 2024. But he creates this alternative landscape. A lot of people criticize it, say it looks junky, say it looks amateurish. And here we are all checking Truth Social day and night for the latest news from the President of the United States. Hasn't he had success creating his own lanes in the past?
18: Well, he has in the past, and I think that's because people had a fascination, but I think that fascination is worn out, and they're looking for something new and different, because what they were promised hasn't been delivered. So the last place they're going to go to find that is, I think, on Trump TV. I only give it a week or so before it runs out of oxygen.
0: What do you think happens next, though, with this broader standoff between Trump and the outlets covering the White House?
18: Well, I'm glad to see that the press is unified in their support for the outlets that have been barred from the White House. So the press is showing great solidarity. At the end of the day, I think that Trump needs the press more than the press needs him right now, and or at least he thinks he does. So I think at the end of the day, he's going to pull it down and realize that he's not getting what he wants, which is ultimate wall-to-wall coverage from everybody worldwide.
0: Do you think the balance of that relationship has changed in the past year in terms of who needs what more?
18: Yeah, I do. I mean, I think there's an exhaustion with Trump. I mean, I think that's true with voters. I think it's true with the media. I mean, that would go for anybody who's been a two-term president. I worked for one, and I saw it as his media guy. People just, you know, they get tired of you, and they want to change the channel. And then again, it's just an irony that the guy who understands TV most of all, that he would be now at a point where he's so upset with the coverage that he wants to turn it off, which is, again, he's like turning off his own respirator.
0: That is longtime political consultant and TV producer Mark McKinnon. Mark, thanks so much for talking to us.
18: Keep kicking it. Thanks.
1: AI is getting faster, better, and some would say scarier. In fact, recently, a lot of voices from the tech industry have warned that AI is advancing too quickly and that it could cause great harm to humanity. And those voices, they include the heads of AI companies themselves. But in order to slow things down, there needs to be global cooperation, starting with the countries with the most advanced AI companies. Those are, of course, China and the United States. The leaders of those countries will try and find a way forward this week when Chinese leader Xi Jinping meets with President Trump here in Washington, D.C., but the last time this subject came up, we didn't get very far. Seth Center led the U.S. State Department delegation in AI talks with China in 2024. Welcome to the program.
19: Thanks for having me.
1: Thanks for being here. Okay, you recently wrote a New York Times op-ed, and in part of it, you say, if the past is prologue, China will have little interest in anything beyond gaining a competitive advantage. So just walk us back a bit. What happened last time?
19: The two presidents agreed in a summit that the United States and China should have a dialogue about AI safety and the possibility of cooperation to manage some of the risks. And we subsequently met in Geneva several months later to try and frame an agenda. And fundamentally, what happened is the United States side took the mandate seriously, and the Chinese side decided to play for geopolitical advantage. I think they were professional and courteous in their interactions with us, but they chose not to take the AI risk seriously and preferred to, I think, play what would be called their standard diplomatic playbook.
1: I wonder if since those 2024 talks, have you seen anything that's changed to make you think that China might have a different posture this go around?
19: First and foremost, there's a body of researchers within China who take these risks now, I think, more seriously. I think the dynamic has changed politically because China now has multiple capable models, which give them a sense of confidence. And I think we have evidence that publicly, China's leadership is speaking about safety and risk in a little more openly than they did previously.
1: As we mentioned, U.S. AI leaders have been just really vocal recently about the mounting risks. Do you think that makes a difference here?
19: I think that China sees this situation a little bit differently. Imagine you're in their shoes. They know that there's growing skepticism in the United States of an AI build-out at the infrastructure level. And they see the leading proponents of the very best U.S. companies saying that our systems may be unsafe, so let's slow down. Now, if they take AI safety seriously, they will see this as a blinking warning for their own companies as well, which are only a few months behind ours. But from a strategic competition perspective, from Beijing's perspective, they may see this as a window of an opportunity to let the United States wrestle with the dilemmas of AI while they keep pushing their commercial models all around the world without talking directly about the safety of those systems.
1: Hmm. From my vantage point, there seems to be a bit of mixed messaging here. We've heard growing calls from U.S. lawmakers, industry leaders, asking for some sort of guardrails on AI. And yet, President Trump has rejected calls for constraints. He said that AI is the next industrial revolution, but larger and more impactful. What kind of impact could that sort of disconnect have?
19: Well, I think both governments are struggling right now to find the right balance between strategic competition, technological competition, commercial competition, and acknowledging that there may be some risks that have to be confronted by governments. And the question in the U.S.-China relationship and many of these debates about the role of government are playing out against the backdrop of a larger China competition is, if there's not going to be a mega treaty between the United States and China to slow down AI, and I don't think that's likely, and certainly nothing in the last couple of days makes it seem like this is likely to occur, could a small section of the AI conversation be carved out in which mutual interests between the U.S. and China could get them to cooperate in small areas to reduce risk, very specifically where narrow national security risks are at stake?
1: As we mentioned, you led the U.S. State Department delegation in AI talks with China 2 years ago. What advice would you give people who are in these conversations right now?
19: One, manage expectations. I think it's very difficult to see a situation where China sees the overriding logic of its geopolitical ambitions being subordinated to AI risk concerns. Second, make sure there's a formula in place to test, press, and verify China on any agreements that are made. And third, to not to lose sight of the ball game, which is that the United States must lead in all facets of AI.
1: Seth Senner, former acting special envoy for critical and emerging technologies at the U.S. Department of State. He's now at Johns Hopkins University. Seth, thank you.
19: My pleasure.

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1: Three news organizations are suing President Trump after his administration cut off their access to the White House. He explicitly said he didn't like their stories. Now the news organizations argue that amounts to viewpoint discrimination. The first court hearing begins on the next Morning Edition from NPR News.
2: 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I'm David Fleming, going back to All Things Considered in just about 30 seconds with a KVCR news update, including an ordinance that may regulate e-bikes and other e-vehicles. That's to be voted on tonight with Riverside City Council. This and more with a KVCR news update after news headlines from NPR just ahead. Traffic updates a little bit later in the program. Clear tonight with inland valley lows just either side of 60, the highs in the mainly mid-90s Wednesday and Thursday, possibly Friday as well. It's 3:30.
3: It's All Things Considered from NPR News. I'm Juana Summers.
4: And I'm Scott Detrow. Childcare is incredibly expensive. And as costs continue to rise, many families are turning to grandparents to fill the childcare gap.
5: The cost for childcare for him is about the same as our mortgage. So it would have just been another cost like that.
3: That story and more coming up after the news.
6: Live from NPR News in Culver City, California, I'm Dwayne Brown. In Mississippi, a grand jury found there was no evidence to bring charges in the death of Nolan Wells, a black college student found dead after a July 4th party with his white friends. Wells' body was found 2 days later after he and his friends went on a boating trip to Horn Island, but the group returned without him. The grand jury found no criminal conduct and said Wells' death was consistent with drowning, but family members, including his mother, Christine Wansley, expressed frustration with investigators.
7: Elmore and I do not believe that Nolan simply and accidentally drowned. And nobody saw anything, and no one knows anything.
6: The family's attorney, Ben Crump, says he wants to keep the investigation open and active. Iraq's prime minister is delaying a deadline for Iran-backed militias to hand over weapons by at least a year. He told President Trump back in June the deadline would be at the end of this month. NPR's Jane Arraf has more.
8: Prime Minister Ali Azadi told the New York Times that he was proposing a phased withdrawal, with an initial 3 months in which Iran-backed Iraqi militias would stop attacks and the U.S. would pledge not to attack them. After that, he said the paramilitary forces would gradually disarm in a process that would end in late 2027. It was not clear whether Azadi had U.S. approval for the plan. At a White House meeting in July, he said militias which have attacked U.S. targets would be disarmed by September 30th. That date is also the deadline for the U.S. military to withdraw from Iraq. Jane Arraf, NPR News, Amman.
6: A mixed bag of trading on Wall Street after oil prices eased a bit, settling near $99 a barrel. This is NPR News.
2: And you're with KVCR. I'm David Fleming. Residents in Riverside County are raising the alarm on a small data center project being proposed for the fairgrounds near Lake Paris. But as KVCR's Anthony Victoria reports, officials say the proposal is still in its early stages.
9: Last month, Global Stack, an infrastructure company, got approval to explore the construction of a small data center for emergency response. It'll sit at the Southern California Fair and Event Center at Lake Paris. As a public benefit, the Santa Ana-based company agreed to build a large parking structure for public events and a helipad. On its website, Global Stack says it aims to build similar data centers on fairgrounds across the state. The company didn't respond for comment. Russell Vandenberg, the CEO of the SoCal Fair and Event Center, says construction hasn't been approved.
10: We met with the representatives of Global Stack and decided to sign a non-binding memorandum of understanding.
9: But residents who live nearby say they didn't know about the non-binding memorandum, and they're concerned about data centers' water and energy use. Vandenberg says Global Stack will have to present its plans to the deciding body and get input from the public. For KVCR News, I'm Anthony Victoria.
2: The Riverside City Council is expected to decide on an ordinance that would regulate e-bikes and other e-vehicles tonight. Here's KVCR's Rami Alarian.
11: The city said it received more than 200 calls reporting incidents related to e-bikes and 22 e-bike-related crashes this year. In response, electric motorcycles, mopeds, and motorized bicycles, scooters, and skateboards won't be allowed in public parks and city-owned parking lots and trails. E-riders must also obey all traffic signs, and minors will be required to wear a helmet. Stephen Espinoza is a spokesperson for the Riverside Police Department.
0: At this point, like, we are trying to catch up and making sure that people are operating these things within the guidelines and in a safe manner.
11: Parents of children who violate the rules are responsible for the violation and any fines. The City Council is set to vote on the ordinance tonight. For KVCR News, I'm Rami Alarian.
2: And I'm David Fleming, going back to All Things Considered now in just about 30 seconds. The surging cost of child care in the U.S. has made familial support even more critical for some parents who need child care and may not otherwise be able to afford it. We'll have a closer look about 15 minutes away and much more as All Things Considered continues. 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It's 3:35.
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13: And I'm Mary Louise Kelly at United Nations headquarters in New York. We're just inside the main front doors. Behind me is the main General Assembly Hall. I'm watching people coming and going, and it's either heads of state or they're wearing an earpiece. A lot of people guarding the heads of state and delegations here today. Speech after speech after speech from world leaders. They kicked off with UN Secretary General Antonio Guterres this morning, but probably even more highly anticipated was President Trump, who addressed the UN in a speech that was interesting both for what he said and what he didn't say. I have questions, so I want to put them to a member of the administration. We have invited Tommy Pickett, who is spokesperson for the State Department, to take those questions, and he is waiting on us a few blocks from here at his hotel. So let's walk over. Can we give you the seat of honor? Tommy Pickett, good to see you. Welcome back to All Things Considered.
14: Thanks for having me on.
13: All right, so we heard a lot from President Trump today about Iran. He defended his record on the war there, said Iran was the bully of the Middle East, that they are a bully no more. I'm paraphrasing. I want to note we're not playing that sound because NPR is not using audio from White House events until further notice in solidarity with our fellow journalists following, as you know, several news outlets being barred from White House grounds. On Iran and the defense of his record, how do we square that with Iran has cost $38 billion and counting, its nuclear program is where it was, regime change didn't happen, Iran has proved it can shut the Strait of Hormuz and keep it shut, and anybody who's put gas in their car lately knows that gas is now at pushing $4.50 a gallon.
14: Well, a few important points. Operation Midnight Hammer obliterated several of their nuclear sites. We saw Operation Epic Fury decimating their military
13: capability. But that was before this war that the U.S. started in February.
14: Well, I think it's important to look at this in context and that the president's actions have taken concrete steps to prevent the Iranian regime from obtaining a nuclear weapon. If the Iranian regime had a nuclear weapon, people would be paying gas prices three or four times higher than they are now because the Iranian regime could act with impunity to shut down the strait entirely. What we're seeing now because of the U.S. military is the clearing of mines. We're seeing the ability of oil to move through the strait at approximately 60 to 70% of where it was before this began. But ultimately, the Iranian regime having a nuclear weapon was an untenable threat that needed to be addressed.
13: The president renewed his threat to annihilate the entire country today, to blow it up. Is that helpful to diplomatic efforts to try to end the war?
14: Well, he made the choice clear to the Iranian regime. They can continue their malign activities, but there will be consequences. The president has been clear from the beginning that he wanted a diplomatic solution. The door for diplomacy was opened again and again and again, and yet the Iranian regime has continued to refuse to make that deal, continue to pursue malign activities.
13: I guess what I'm getting at is we're 7 months in. I didn't hear anything new in the president's speech today that suggests we won't be in the same place another 7 months from now.
14: Well, I think part of what he was pointing to, in addition to the kinetic

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2: 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That's the first step in taking you to that all-too-important contribution. And again, it takes just a few minutes of your time, up to about 3 minutes. kvcr.org/support. And thank you so much. Where you learn something new every day. You're with 91.9 KVCR San Bernardino Riverside. 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We're a service of the San Bernardino Community College District. It's 5 o'clock.
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